0: With its mighty swells and shifting tides, that was Debussy's La Mer. David Afkam led the Chicago Symphony Orchestra in a June 2023 performance. Still to come, two portraits of Austria. We'll hear Ravel's depiction of a Viennese waltz and Webern's postcard from the Austrian countryside. Stay with us.
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2: 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I'm Steve Seal. That's coming up on APM's Symphony Cast.
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0: This is the Chicago Symphony Orchestra program. I'm Lisa Simeone. Earlier, we brought you Maurice Ravel's Minuet Antique, his elegant salute to the classical minuet. We close this part of the program with a very different dance piece, La Valse. The idea of creating a tribute to the waltz tradition of Johann Strauss Jr. occurred to Ravel as early as 1906. Its working title was Wien, or Vienna. The opportunity to see it through finally came in 1919, when the impresario Sergei Diaghilev offered to produce the planned work as a ballet. Ravel set to work that winter and wrote to a friend, "It's going great guns. I was able to take off at last, and in high gear. I'm waltzing madly." But when Ravel gave Diaghilev a piano preview that March, the impresario was dismissive. He said, "Ravel, it's a masterpiece, but it's not a ballet. It's a portrait of a ballet." Ravel hastily gathered up his manuscript, walked out, and broke ties with the impresario. Years later, when the two men crossed paths again, Ravel would not shake Diaghilev's hand. In response, Diaghilev challenged Ravel to a duel. But fortunately, friends intervened before the idea went any further. La Valse went on to thrive as a concert work, subtitled Choreographic Poem for Orchestra. A program note described whirling dancers as seen through breaks in turbulent clouds. Though Ravel always denied it, some hear the piece as a direct reflection of the upheaval following World War I. Conductor David Afkam tells us more.
5: We know all that this La Valse is kind of a description of of society collapsing. The Viennese waltz that we have very famously, of course, is used at the beginning, but suddenly in the middle we feel, we hear that all the motifs, they start to collapse in a way. He's writing these motifs more and more closer together and elements disturbing, interrupting more and more the elegancy, the noblesse. And it's like a dance on the volcano at the end, a description of the decadence and society and how it's turning to catastrophe at the end.
0: That's David Afkam, who returns to the stage to lead the Chicago Symphony Orchestra in La Valse by Ravel.

La Valse by Ravel, David Ofcom led the Chicago Symphony Orchestra from a June 2023 concert. Ofcom dedicated this program to the late Bernard Haitink, the CSO's principal conductor from 2006 to 2010. Ofcom was a recipient of the Bernard Haitink Fund for Young Talent and assisted Haitink in various projects, including his work with the CSO. And we'll conclude now with Haitink and the CSO performing a late romantic piece, Anton Webern's Im Sommerwind, or In the Summer Wind. Webern composed this work in 1904 while staying at his family's estate in the Austrian Alps. As the title suggests, it pays homage to the glories of the country's landscapes. From a 2009 CSO Resound recording, Bernard Haitink leads the Chicago Symphony Orchestra. This is Im Sommerwind by Anton Webern.

Im Sommerwind, In the Summer Wind, music by Anton Webern. That was a 2009 recording by the Chicago Symphony Orchestra, led by Bernard Haitink. There's much more content on the CSO's Experience website. 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This broadcast was produced by Brian Wise with assistance from Jiwon Sun, Frank Villela, and Philip Pusher. Music production was by Charlie Post. Vanessa Moss is the executive producer. I'm Lisa Simeone.

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3: Singer Julia Holter makes pop music that sounds like a dream. Her latest incursion into your subconsciousness is Materia. We'll hear that and recently released music by Chick Corea from a 1972 solo performance. I'm John DiLiberto. 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

0: New York Times described cellist Matt Heimovitz as a ferociously talented cellist who brings his megawatt sound and uncommon expressive gifts to a vast variety of styles. But for a lot of folks, he'll always just be the classical cellist that they saw in a punk club once. Yes, this is where I admit that the one time I've actually successfully been in a Matt Heimovitz audience was when he was on a tour several years ago of pubs and punk rock clubs playing the Bach cello suites. Well, it's Debussy this hour. And Debussy's Cello Sonata with Matt Heimovitz coming up.
1: Live from NPR News in Washington, I'm Ryland Barton. The U.S. is hitting back at Canada after Canada put retaliatory tariffs on American goods into place today. The White House now says it's banning Canadian motorcycles, dairy, and alcohol products from the U.S., among other actions. NPR's Emily Feng has more.
2: Citing what it called discriminatory measures against American cheese, the White House announced it was stopping most Canadian alcoholic beverages, dairy, and motorcycles. The Trump administration has also threatened potential 50% tariffs on Canadian assembled and made cars that could kick in this coming January, despite a free trade agreement signed during Trump's first term exempting such cars from tariffs. Earlier this week, Trump also wrote on his social media site he was forbidding Canadian origin products from the GSA. That's the federal government's procurement platform, which handles hundreds of billions of dollars of orders and contracts for goods and software and other services that support federal offices. Emily Feng, NPR News, Washington.
1: New Hampshire Republican John Sununu will face Democrat Chris Pappas in November in the race to replace retiring Democratic U.S. Senator Gene Shaheen. That's according to a race call from the Associated Press. Sununu was ousted from the Senate by Shaheen in 2008. He was one of two former senators Shaheen has previously defeated seeking to return to Washington. Pappas left his seat in the 1st Congressional District after four terms to run for Senate. The U.S. military says it destroyed five Iranian oil tankers as Iran hits back at American targets in the region. Secretary of State Marco Rubio was asked about the latest flare-up on his swing.

0: How about that? Matt Heimovitz played the cello there. Mari Kodama at the piano. We heard the cello sonata in D minor by Claude Debussy. I'm Steve Seal. Thanks for joining me. Stick around.
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2: Singer Julia Holter makes pop music that sounds like a dream. Her latest incursion into your subconsciousness is Materia. We'll hear that and recently released music by Chick Corea from a 1972 solo performance. I'm John DiLiberto. 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
2: I'm John DiLiberto, and you're hearing Echoes from PRX. Julia Holter is a singer, composer, and instrumentalist who takes avant-garde techniques and spins them into haunting chamber pop songs. Her album Materia picks up where her last release, Something in the Room She Moves, left off.

0: music by Julia Holter. I've also got a phenomenal record by Mark Isham, maybe his best release since Castalia in 1988. And we're going to hear some Frankie Rose from her release, Gila, and a track by Quiet Resonance, putting some twang into ambient guitar. It's all ahead this hour on Echoes.
1: Live from NPR News in Washington, I'm Ryland Barton. U.S. forces have destroyed five Iranian oil ships as part of escalating hostilities in the Gulf. The U.S. says the operation was in response to Iran targeting U.S. warships. NPR's Greg Myrie has more.
2: U.S. Central Command says it hit and destroyed the five Iranian oil ships near Karg Island, the country's main oil processing facility at the northern end of the Gulf. The Americans told the crews on the Iranian ships to abandon them before they were struck. The U.S. says it acted after Iran's Revolutionary Guard Corps fired ballistic missiles at U.S. Navy warships twice in the past 2 days. The American ships were not hit and continue to operate in the region. The U.S. is stepping up economic pressure on Iran, and exchanges of fire have increased in recent days. The U.S. also hit three Iranian oil ships last Saturday. Greg Myrie, NPR News, Washington.
1: The Trump administration's nationwide immigration crackdown is well into its second year. Now new research is starting to quantify something else, just how much these ICE arrest operations are costing local economies. NPR's Jasmine Garst has the story.
3: A new report by the University of Illinois Chicago used anonymous GPS data from cell phones to unpack the economic toll of ICE operations in 2025 throughout Chicago. The study tracked movements between immigrant neighborhoods and non-immigrant neighborhoods in Chicago's Cook County. The report estimates that raids cost retail and restaurants in non-immigrant neighborhoods about $1.26 billion, and it costs the state around $107 million in tax revenue. In a statement to NPR, White House spokesperson Lauren Bis said, quote, "If there was any correlation between rampant illegal immigration and a good economy, Biden would have had a booming economy." Jasmine Garst, NPR News, New York.
1: U.S. security agencies have issued a warning to American AI companies, saying their Chinese counterparts are distilling their best capabilities and threatening U.S. technological leadership. NPR's John Ruich has more.
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You're hearing Echoes from PRX, and I'm John DiLiberto. Coming up, music from Mark Isham and Julia Holter. But let's start with Peter Phippen and Eric the Taylor from their September Echoes CD of the Month, 2 by Twilight.

William Orbit, Planet Sunrise, from his final release, The Painter. And that came out of Julia Holter with The Laugh is in the Eyes, from a beautiful album called Materia. Mark Isham in there with Tales of the Street Piano off the album At the Carousel Club. And Om G proceeded from a single, Lockdown in Paradise, the Lo-Fi rework. And over the top, Peter Phippen and Eric the Taylor from their Echoes September CD of the Month, 2 by Twilight. And you can see why we picked this album for the CD of the Month by reading my review on our website at echoes.org. That's Echoes, E-C-H-O-E-S. And while you're there, check out the Echoes CD of the Month Club. 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It's all at echoes.org. Stay with me. 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

0: brothers Ziggy and Miles Johnston made an arrangement of Claude Debussy's Suite Bergamasque, saying they wanted it to have a second home on two guitars, but still remain true to Debussy's spirit. We'll hear Ziggy and Miles and Debussy on the next performance today from APM.
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You're hearing echoes from PRX, and I'm John DiLibretto. Coming up, music by Frankie Rose, but let's start with Gaspar Claus from his album Cells. All of this music that you're going to hear is based on cello playing.

Quiet Resonance, Feathered Outlaws from the album Flying Against the Wind, and that came out of Frankie Rose with Manifest. David Norlin in there, that was a kind of choral piece called Low Curse, and is from his album La Source. Really interesting release from him. And Gaspar Claus just before that from the album Cells. Coming up, I've got Michael Stearns and Robert Rich. You can get a playlist for Echoes. You'll find it on our website at echoes.org. Here's some music by Scheherazade from her album, Gudgarzi.

Michael Stearns and Robert Rich opening Sky from their beautiful album Reunion of Breath and Waves. That was an Echoes CD of the month back in, what was it, August. And Scheherazade before that from the album Kutagarzi, wonderful singer from San Francisco. She's got Indian roots, but she's a few generations away from being in that country, although she did go to school there. I'm John DiLiberto. Thanks for being with me in this first hour. You're hearing Echoes from PRX. I've got some Alex Amor ahead for you from her debut album, Heavenly Bodies. And we'll hear a classic release from the 1970s and 80s West Coast electronic scene with Michael Garrison from his debut album, In the Region.

0: scene with Michael Garrison from his debut album, In the Regions of Sun Return. I'm John DiLiberto, and it's Ahead on Echoes from PRX.
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0: I'm John DiLiberto, and you're hearing echoes from PRX. There's some songs that just personify beauty, refining a sound down to an essence that is rarely found in music. Chick Corea's Crystal Silence is one of those pieces. The definitive version is from an album of the same name by Corea and vibraphonist Gary Burton, but I've got a newly released early version of the track by Chick Corea playing it solo live. Chick Corea with his classic song Crystal Silence from the album Some Time Ago, live in Germany, 1972. It's ahead of this hour on Echoes.
1: Live from NPR News, I'm Giles Snyder. Primary voters in New Hampshire have chosen their nominees to replace retiring Democratic U.S. Senator Gene Shaheen. Former Republican Senator John Sununu will face Democrat Chris Pappas in November. Sununu looking to win back the seat he lost to Shaheen in 2008.
2: From the first day of this campaign, we focused on the issues important to voters across New Hampshire, right? Economy, jobs. How do we bring down the cost of living?
1: Sununu won President Trump's endorsement, but he did not mention Trump when he delivered his victory speech earlier tonight. Pappas is currently New Hampshire's first district congressman. New Hampshire, a must hold for Democrats as they seek to regain control of the Senate. The U.S. is hitting back at Canada after Canada put into place retaliatory tariffs on American goods today. The White House now says it is banning from the U.S. Canadian motorcycles, dairy, and alcohol products, among taking other actions. Here's NPR's Emily Fang reporting.
3: Citing what it called discriminatory measures against American cheese, the White House announced it was stopping most Canadian alcoholic beverages, dairy, and motorcycles. The Trump administration has also threatened potential 50% tariffs on Canadian assembled and made cars that could kick in this coming January, despite a free trade agreement signed during Trump's first term exempting such cars from tariffs. Earlier this week, Trump also wrote on his social media site he was forbidding Canadian origin products from the GSA. That's the federal government's procurement platform, which handles hundreds of billions of dollars of orders and contracts for goods and software and other services that support federal offices. Emily Fang, NPR News, Washington.
1: Now to Israel, where the prime minister's office has termed a newspaper report that he was warned ahead of time but did nothing about Hamas's planned October 7th attack on southern Israel, an absolute lie. Israeli opposition leaders have also reacted to the report. NPR has not independently confirmed it, but opposition labels the prime minister unfit to serve. Here's NPR's Carrie Kahn.
4: According to Haaretz, the UAE leader warned Israel's prime minister Benjamin Netanyahu of an imminent attack 10 days before October 7th. Citing multiple foreign sources, Haaretz says Netanyahu's response was muted. The prime minister's office dismissed the claims as a lie. Thousands of Hamas-led militants broke through multiple border barriers on October 7, 2023, killing more than 1,200 and taking more than 250 hostages. Israel responded with a destructive three-year-long military offensive in Gaza, killing more than 73,000 Palestinians, according to local health officials.

0: Emancipator and Lapa with Mamba featuring Marley Carroll. That's from the album 11th Orbit Remixes, and that came out of Morcheeba from their release Escape the Chaos. Liquid Bloom and Akriza before that with Tea Here Now, Act 1. And Chick Corea up at the top, just a gorgeous piano piece, Crystal Silence. And as I mentioned, the best known version of that was done by Chick Corea and Gary Burton on an ECM album of the same name. This one's from a new release some time ago, live in Germany, 1972. Coming up, I've got music from Thunder Bay and Steve Hackett and Steve Rothery. It's all ahead as Echoes continues from PRX.
1: 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This week, Esa Pekka Salonen leads the combined forces of the Juilliard School Orchestra and the Royal Academy of Music Symphony Orchestra in Igor Stravinsky's Symphony in Three Movements, the Violin Concerto of Alban Berg, and Bela Bartok's Concerto for Orchestra. I'm Steve Seal. That's coming up on APM Symphony Cast.
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0: You're hearing Echoes from PRX, and I'm John DiLiberto. I've got another track from Peter Phippen and Eric the Taylor ahead. But first is Alex Amore from the album Heavenly Bodies. She is a wonderful Scottish singer, and this is Scene.

Peter Phippen and Eric the Taylor, Zuara, Place of the Elders. That's from their album Two by Twilight, the Echo CD of the month for September in 2026. That came out of Steve Hackett and Steve Rothery from their release, The Roaring Waves. And you can hear an interview with those two musicians. That is up in the Echoes podcast, which you can get at echoes.org or anywhere where you get your podcasts. And up at the top, Alex Amore. Coming up, I've got a classic from the new age going back to 1985. But first, let's start with another classic from the California electronic scene of the 1970s and 80s. This album came out in 1979, and it's by Michael Garrison. This is his debut release in the regions of Sun Return.

0: Patrick O'Hearn going back to his debut album, Ancient Dreams. We heard Beauty in Darkness. That came out in 1985. And that was on the Private Music label. And I remember Patrick was really upset with Private Music because at the time they thought they were in the vanguard of CD releases and they wouldn't put it out on vinyl. And of course, there was still a lot of vinyl sales going on that had made the big transition. That came out of Thunder Bay with Crystal Ball and Michael Garrison. Up at the top, we lost him a long time ago and way too young. We heard Escape from his debut album In the Regions of Sun Return, released in 1979. I'm John DiLiberto. Thank you for being with me today on Echoes. 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That's also where you'll find a playlist for today's show. Once again, that's echoes, echoes.org. Jeff Town is the producer of Echoes. Our production assistant is Jenny Bear. 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

0: winners. Join me, David Kaiser, for an eclectic program ranging from Scarlatti to Ligeti. 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

0: song for orchestra. Actually, for cor anglais and orchestra. The BBC National Orchestra of Wales, led by Rumon Gamba, music of Ruth Gipps.
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0: 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Stephen Sloan conducted the Bochum Symphony Orchestra on Music Through the Night.
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0: conductor Nicholas Harnikor, and the ensemble Concentus Musicus Vienna. That was a Haydn symphony, Symphony No. 69, called Laudan.
1: This summer, something happened with an OpenAI test that's put the tech world on high alert. A swarm of agentic AI broke out of OpenAI, formed its own chat boards, and attacked another company. And it happened multiple times. The agentic AI even talked about self-sacrifice in order to achieve its goals. Now, this isn't a story about AI consciousness. It's actually a story about some very human failures. That's on the next On Point. This afternoon at 2 on South Carolina Public Radio.
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1: Comedian Stavros Halkias has had a busy few years. 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
1: 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I talked to Halkias, a Baltimore native, about his new special, Uncle Stav, on All Things Considered from NPR News.
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7: 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I'm Steve Seal. 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
10: 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I'm Leila Faldin.
11: And I'm Michelle Martin. Good morning. It's been a decade since NFL quarterback Colin Kaepernick made headlines for taking a knee during the national anthem in protest of police brutality and racism. That quiet act of protest cost the former San Francisco 49er his football career, but not his voice. In a new memoir titled The Perilous Fight, he writes of the years before and after the 2016 season. He details a lifetime of navigating being

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1: Hey, this is Dr. Tom Mulliken with SCDNR for Into the Wild. South Carolina is home to the eastern wild turkey. And thanks to decades of conservation and restoration work, turkeys are now found in every county in our beautiful state. In the early 1900s, unregulated hunting and habitat loss had reduced their numbers dramatically. Careful management, habitat improvement, and regulated season brought them back. But even if you're not a hunter, hearing that first gobble of the season means something. It signals longer days, warming soil, and an entire ecosystem waking up. For more information, visit our website at southcarolinapublicradio.org/intothewild.

0: evidence, pilots considered aborting the landing of the Amazon cargo plane that crashed in Miami last weekend. NPR's Joel Rose reports investigators plan to interview the pilots today.
1: The National Transportation Safety Board says evidence recovered from the plane's flight data recorder shows that the flight crew briefly released the brakes and increased the throttle after the plane had already touched down, which suggests they considered trying to go around and attempt to land again. The Amazon cargo plane overran the runway by roughly 1,300 feet and crashed into two vehicles on the ground, killing five people and injuring five more. Investigators plan to interview both the captain and first officer, as well as the air traffic controllers on duty at the time, and they asked the public for any relevant information about 21 Air, the Miami-based company that operated the flight. Joel Rose, NPR News.
0: The Republican National Committee opens a two-day convention in Dallas this evening. The focus is on President Trump, who will speak on both nights. 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
2: Good morning, and thanks for waking up with us on South Carolina Public Radio. I'm Christina Thacker with your state headlines. The murder retrial for Alec Murdaugh is moved from the Lowcountry to the Midlands. Judge Deborah McCaslin ordered Tuesday that proceedings happen in Sumter County. This comes after Murdaugh's defense pushed for a trial in a new county, arguing that Colleton was no longer fit after the first trial. That 2023 trial ended with the jury finding Murdaugh guilty of killing his wife and son. But the state Supreme Court overturned that conviction in May on the basis of jury tampering by then Colleton County Clerk of Court Becky Hill. The defense team did not add comment after the new venue was decided. And funeral arrangements have been announced for Joe Rice, a prominent Lowcountry lawyer who died earlier this month. The funeral for the Motley Rice firm co-founder will be September 14th at the Charleston Gilliard Center. Rice is credited with winning a large settlement against Big Tobacco. He is also remembered as a Gamecock philanthropist. The University of South Carolina named the Joseph F. Rice School of Law after him in 2023. Still ahead, a West Columbia man is sentenced to 25 years in prison for his role in a child sex trafficking ring. Plus, the town of Kiowa Island's council approved the creation of a Kiowa Island Conservation Fund, and Governor McMaster ceremonially signs on a new law. Those reports right here in about 25 minutes. And those are your morning state headlines on South Carolina Public Radio. I'm Christina Thacker.
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4: 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I'm South Carolina Public Radio Chief Meteorologist Tim Miller. Here's my forecast today for Greenville and Spartanburg. It's a warmer day today, but still not bad. Temperature of 88 degrees. For the Piedmont Rock Hill, I'll do a high of 89 for you today under partly cloudy skies. For the Midlands, this is Aiken, Lexington, Columbia, and Sumter. Warmer today, 92, a little bit more humidity in the air, but I think for the most part will remain rain-free. For the PD and the Grand Strand, Conway, Darlington, Myrtle Beach, temperature of 90, partly cloudy skies, maybe a slight chance of a shower near the coast. And again, the humidity up just a little bit, but it's down towards the low country. Charleston to Hilton Head, these pesky showers will continue, on and off showers will continue throughout the day. It'll be very warm and humid. Again, I don't think we'll see 90 degrees. 87 is my predicted high for you today, but again, we're going to have to dodge these scattered showers throughout much of the afternoon time.
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6: 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I'm Leila Fadel.
7: And I'm Michelle Martin. Good morning. Israel reacted with anger and defiance to yesterday's announcement that the United Kingdom would impose trade sanctions on Israeli settlements in the occupied West Bank.
6: Britain's foreign minister called the ban necessary to stop settlement expansion and Israeli settler violence against Palestinians there. He accused what he called settler terrorists of ethnic cleansing. Canada and France joined the effort.

0: Miranda Freer runs the Montana World Trade Center.
1: Canadian companies also purchase Montana cattle, and then they send them up to Canada where they're fed out. And by the way, when they're up there, a lot of times they're eating Montana barley.
0: It's not just farmers bracing for a hit, Miranda Freer says, but also small manufacturers and the state's lucrative tourism economy. Kirk Ziegler, NPR News, Great Falls, Montana.
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3: Good morning, and thanks for spending it with us on South Carolina Public Radio. I'm Christina Thacker with your statewide headlines. The Federal Emergency Management Agency, or FEMA, announces that about $33 million will head to South Carolina to help with recovery projects. The projects are meant to help people recover from the damage of Hurricane Helene and other natural disasters. Greenville Water will receive the largest share of the funding dollars, with about $30.7 million being sent its way. The money will be used to repair the North Saluda and Table Rock reservoirs. Clemson University and Aiken County also received funding for recovery efforts. And the South Carolina Department of Public Safety announced that 11 people died on state roadways during the Labor Day holiday travel period. That's according to a preliminary state report. The travel period was from 6 p.m. Friday, September 4th, to 11:59 p.m. on Monday, September 7th. Labor Day was the end of what DPS calls the 100 deadly days of summer. It's the time from Memorial Day to Labor Day when the department says traffic fatalities historically increase. Department officials say there were 54 fewer collision fatalities in the period this year compared to the same period in 2025. And still ahead, it's almost the peak of hurricane season, and so far, not a lot to show for it. But that doesn't mean it's safe to be unprepared. Chief Meteorologist Tim Miller has a deeper look at the tropics at 7:30. 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The time is now 7:05, and I'm Christina Thacker.
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5: Good morning. I'm South Carolina Public Radio Chief Meteorologist Tim Miller. Here's my forecast today for Greenville and Spartanburg. It's a warmer day today, but still not bad. Temperature of 88 degrees. For the Piedmont Rock Hill, I'll do a high of 89 for you today under partly cloudy skies. For the Midlands, this is Aiken, Lexington, Columbia, and Sumter. Warmer today, 92, a little bit more humidity in the air, but I think for the most part will remain rain-free. For the PD and the Grand Strand, Conway, Darlington, Myrtle Beach, temperature of 90, partly cloudy skies, maybe a slight chance of a shower near the coast. And again, the humidity up just a little bit, but it's down towards the low country. Charleston to Hilton Head, these pesky showers will continue, on and off showers will continue throughout the day. It'll be very warm and humid. Again, I don't think we'll see 90 degrees. 87 is my predicted high for you today, but again, we're going to have to dodge these scattered showers throughout much of the afternoon time.
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9: It's Morning Edition from NPR News. I'm Leila Fadel.
10: And I'm Michelle Martin. Good morning. The U.S. struck five Iranian oil tankers overnight.
9: Iran hit back, lighting up the night sky in Jordan as interceptors tried to stop missiles hurtling at U.S. troops at an airbase there. The latest turmoil pushed Brent crude oil prices over $100 a barrel today. In a few moments, we'll speak with retired General Joseph Votel, a former leader of U.S. Central Command. We begin with the latest developments on the ground.
10: Joining us is NPR international correspondent Aya Bertrawi in Dubai. Good morning, Aya.
11: Good morning, Michelle.
10: So could you start us off with what happened last night?
11: U.S. Central Command says it destroyed five Iranian oil carriers in the Gulf of Oman and off of Iran's Karg Island. Now, CENTCOM says it did give notice to crews aboard those ships to abandon them before they were bombed. And it says that these attacks were in response to Iranian missile attacks on a U.S. Navy warship that were successfully evaded. So since Saturday, Michelle,

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1: Hey, this is Dr. Tom Mulliken with SCDNR for Into the Wild. South Carolina is home to the eastern wild turkey. And thanks to decades of conservation and restoration work, turkeys are now found in every county in our beautiful state. In the early 1900s, unregulated hunting and habitat loss had reduced their numbers dramatically. Careful management, habitat improvement, and regulated season brought them back. But even if you're not a hunter, hearing that first gobble of the season means something. It signals longer days, warming soil, and an entire ecosystem waking up. For more information, visit our website at southcarolinapublicradio.org/intothewild.

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8: Hello and welcome to the South Carolina Business Review. This is Mike Switzer. Not all men who leave prison return to a life of crime, but there are some who are likely to return to that cycle if they don't experience an intense intervention followed by the necessary support. And that's where our next guest's organization comes in. Amy Bartsch is founder and executive director of Turn 90, and she joins us by phone now from her office in North Charleston, South Carolina. Amy, welcome to the program.
9: Thanks, Mike.
8: So first of all, tell us about your organization and how and why it all got started.
9: Nationally, about 62% of everyone who leaves prison is rearrested within 3 years. So that is the problem that we're trying to solve at Turn 90. We do that through providing intense therapeutic services to people coming out of prison. And then we combine that with a wraparound support model and job training, all in a single location. So we run a center, and in that center, we provide job training and support and therapy. It all got started when I did a jail internship back in 2004. I did it as part of a program at school, and I never thought this was going to be my career. But when I went into the jail and I started working with the people that were incarcerated, I completely was blown away by the experience. It was just amazing the amount of talent that's in our prison system. And after I experienced that and I realized that it's the fact that we haven't figured out how to mine that talent and invest in those people. And that's really, I think, what I decided to spend my life doing.
8: How did you move forward then from this experience and this idea to actually having a nonprofit that is working in this sector?
9: When I left college, I knew I wanted to work in the field of prison reentry. And even at the time, I didn't really realize how young of a field it is. So the term prison reentry as a field really didn't start until early 2000s. So it actually corresponded with my interest. I didn't realize that at the time. But I knew I wanted to work in that field. And when I graduated college, I didn't want to start a nonprofit. That was not my life goal. I just knew that I wanted to do something working with people coming out of prison. And so I worked in another nonprofit, a couple actually, and I also did some advocacy work. And what I realized is that it was hard for me to find an organization that I felt like was doing very deep evidence-based and intensive work that I thought was needed in order to truly help people change their life. And so I think I ultimately ended up starting a nonprofit because I was doing really engaging volunteer work in the Charleston County Jail. Again, not as an effort to start a nonprofit, but just because I couldn't find anything else to really tap into. And then that volunteer work kind of caught the attention of some people in the prosecutor's office and some judges. And eventually I was encouraged to kind of take it on as a bigger project. And then that led to a nonprofit.
8: And how do you identify the prisoners that are most likely to return?
9: We use what's called a risk assessment. I'd basically do a structured interview with people when they come to us. It's pretty accurate to identify the risk factors that somebody has that research correlates to recidivism. And so those things typically cluster in areas like friends or peers, attitudes towards employment, levels of education. And the more barriers, challenges, risks that somebody faces, the more likely it is that they are going to be rearrested and reincarcerated.
8: Well, can you give us a real-world example? And, of course, you don't have to give the name.
9: Sure. Yeah, happy to. So I think one of the misconceptions is that family is supportive and that somebody that has family or strong family ties, that that's going to be a positive for them. But what we actually see sometimes is that the men that we work with have very deep family roots that are tied to criminal paths. So if someone's closest family members have been incarcerated or continuing to commit crimes and be involved in a criminal lifestyle, it basically, you're asking somebody to distance themselves and then sometimes cut themselves off from their family. That is just incredibly difficult to do. I have somebody that I've worked with for a long time that had a very involved criminal family, and ultimately he needed to distance himself from almost everybody in his family because those people ultimately were risky for him. So I think there's just a misconception sometime around like why people don't change and why people continue to get incarcerated. But when we really stop and reflect on what it would truly take to change our own lives, like it's hard for us to change even just one thing. And oftentimes what we're doing is we're asking people that are coming out of prison to change many, many things about themselves, and sometimes the hardest things like family.
8: Well, Amy, thank you so much for what you are doing, and thanks for spending time with us today.
9: Thanks so much, Mike.
8: Amy Bartsch is founder and executive director of Turn 90 in North Charleston, South Carolina. 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
11: 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This week, Esa Pekka Salonen leads the combined forces of the Juilliard School Orchestra and the Royal Academy of Music Symphony Orchestra in Igor Stravinsky's Symphony in Three Movements, the Violin Concerto of Alban Berg, and Béla Bartók's Concerto for Orchestra. I'm Steve Seal. 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
12: Pastor Tony Pounders returns with a quiet resonance album featuring his twang-inflected ambient guitar orchestrations. We'll hear that and Scheherazade from her album of Eastern modalities, Kutgarzi. I'm John DiLiberto, and it's ahead on the next Echoes from PRX. 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
13: This is Walter Edgar with South Carolina from A to Z. S is for State Fair. The South Carolina State Fair, formerly the State Agricultural and Mechanical Society of South Carolina, was established in 1869. The society held its first fair on the fairgrounds on Elmwood Avenue. In 1903, the society purchased a 100-acre tract south of Columbia and held its first fair there in 1904. Until 1959, the state fair was linked with the Big Thursday football classic between the University of South Carolina and Clemson University. Although best known for its annual 11-day autumn carnival with amusement rides, exhibits, live entertainment, juried competitions, and food, the modern state fair operates year-round. Trade shows, conventions, exhibitions, and special events are held in the fairgrounds and its six permanent buildings. The state fair funds a scholarship program and makes contributions to nonprofit and charitable organizations throughout the state.
14: 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Next time on The Middle, 9/11 was the worst attack on American soil in history, but what does it mean to America today?
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17: Good morning. The UK banned products from the occupied West Bank, trying to stop settler violence against Palestinians. Israeli officials were furious and in response moved to throw some British representatives out of the country. It's Morning Edition from NPR News. The head of the Smithsonian Institution is retiring and says it has nothing to do with President Trump's attacks. I'm Michelle Martin.
18: And I'm Leila Faldin. The administration called the Smithsonian's presentation of American history anti-white. Also, how Trump's trade war with Canada is affecting his trade war against China. And former national security officials say Trump is destroying post-9/11 improvements to intelligence agencies. It's Wednesday, September 9th. On this day in 1776, the United Colonies of North America became the United States of America. The news is next.
19: Live from NPR News in Washington, I'm Corva Coleman. The U.S. and Iran continue to fire at each other in the Middle East. NPR's Aya Batrawi says that last night, the U.S. military says it destroyed five Iranian oil carriers in the Gulf of Oman and off Iran's Karg Island.
20: CENTCOM says it did give notice to the crews aboard those ships to abandon before they were bombed. And it says that these attacks were in response to U.S. missile attacks on a U.S. Navy warship that were successfully evaded.
19: NPR's Aya Batrawi reporting. Iran says it responded by targeting U.S. vessels and oil tankers. And it says it fired on 10 ships trying to transit through the Strait of Hormuz with the help of the U.S. military. Missouri's congressional elections are in flux after a last-minute order from a federal judge. The order requires the state to use a congressional map that could favor Republican candidates. That followed a quick decision from the U.S. Supreme Court. From St. Louis Public Radio, Jason Rosenbaum explains the court orders have created some confusion.
21: U.S. Supreme Court Justice Brett Kavanaugh refused to hear an appeal of a Missouri Supreme Court decision that requires election officials to revert to a Democratic-leaning redistricting map from 2022. But minutes later, a district court judge said election officials had to use a newer Republican-backed map created as a result of President Trump's redistricting efforts. That decision was immediately appealed. St. Louis County Democratic Elections Director Eric Fay says he's worried about meeting critical deadlines without clarity about which map is in place.
22: It's just too early to say yet exactly what everybody's going to do.
21: The Missouri Supreme Court blocked election officials from using the more GOP-leaning map after it ruled a referendum over the new lines could go on the November ballot. For NPR News, I'm Jason Rosenbaum in St. Louis.
19: A federal appeals court hears arguments today in a case that seeks to end telehealth abortion access. As NPR's Selena Simmons Duffin reports, this is the same abortion medication case the U.S. Supreme Court considered earlier this year.
23: The case is Louisiana versus the Food and Drug Administration. Louisiana has a total abortion ban and argues that the FDA's telehealth rules violate states' rights because residents of Louisiana have been able to use telehealth to continue to access abortion despite the ban. They can connect to a doctor online in another state and then receive the medication in the mail. Louisiana also questions the FDA's decision-making process for granting telehealth access to medication abortion in 2023. If the lawsuit succeeds, telehealth abortion access could be restricted across the country, including in states where abortion is legal. Oral arguments are at the Fifth Circuit Court of Appeals in New Orleans. The case is very likely to end up back at the Supreme Court. Selena Simmons Duffin, NPR News.
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24: Good morning, and thanks for waking up with us on South Carolina Public Radio. I'm Christina Thacker with your state headlines. The murder retrial for

0: The murder retrial for Alec Murdaugh is moved from the Lowcountry to the Midlands. Judge Deborah McCaslin ordered Tuesday that proceedings happen in Sumter County. This comes after Murdaugh's defense pushed for a trial in a new county, arguing that Colleton was no longer fit after the first trial. That 2023 trial ended with the jury finding Murdaugh guilty of killing his wife and son. But the state Supreme Court overturned that conviction in May on the basis of jury tampering by then Colleton County Clerk of Court Becky Hill. The defense team did not add comment after the new venue was decided. And funeral arrangements have been announced for Joe Rice, a prominent Lowcountry lawyer who died earlier this month. The funeral for the Motley Rice Firm co-founder will be September 14th at the Charleston Gillyard Center. Rice is credited with winning a large settlement against Big Tobacco. He is also remembered as a Gamecock philanthropist. The University of South Carolina named the Joseph F. Rice School of Law after him in 2023. Still ahead, a West Columbia man is sentenced to 25 years in prison for his role in a child sex trafficking ring. Plus, the town of Kiowa Island's council approved the creation of a Kiowa Island Conservation Fund, and Governor McMaster ceremonially signs on a new law. Those reports right here in about 25 minutes. And those are your morning state headlines on South Carolina Public Radio. I'm Christina Thacker.
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2: 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I'm South Carolina Public Radio Chief Meteorologist Tim Miller. Here's my forecast today for Greenville and Spartanburg. It's a warmer day today, but still not bad. Temperature of 88 degrees. For the Piedmont Rock Hill, I'll do a high of 89 for you today under partly cloudy skies. For the Midlands, this is Aiken, Lexington, Columbia, and Sumter. Warmer today, 92, a little bit more humidity in the air, but I think for the most part will remain rain-free. For the PD and the Grand Strand, Conway, Darlington, Myrtle Beach, temperature of 90, partly cloudy skies, maybe a slight chance of a shower near the coast. And again, the humidity up just a little bit, but it's down towards the Lowcountry. Charleston to Hilton ahead. These pesky showers will continue, on and off showers will continue throughout the day. It'll be very warm and humid. Again, I don't think we'll see 90 degrees. 87 is my predicted high for you today. But again, we're going to have to dodge these scattered showers throughout much of the afternoon time.
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6: It's Morning Edition from NPR News. I'm Leila Fadel.
7: And I'm Michelle Martin. Good morning. Israel reacted with anger and defiance to yesterday's announcement that the United Kingdom would impose trade sanctions on Israeli settlements in the occupied West Bank.
6: Britain's foreign minister called the ban necessary to stop settlement expansion and Israeli settler violence against Palestinians there. He accused what he called settler terrorists of ethnic cleansing. Canada and France joined the effort and imposed their own sanctions, intensifying international pressure on Israel from longtime allies.
7: For more on Israeli and Palestinian reactions, we go now to NPR's Carrie Khan, who is in Tel Aviv. Carrie, good morning.
8: Good morning, Michelle.
7: So I understand that Israeli officials were rather indignant and retaliated quickly after the UK announcement. What did they say?
8: Foreign Minister Gideon Saar called the UK statements about Israel's conduct in the West Bank outrageous lies. He said they were morally distorted and anti-Semitic. Here he is.
9: I say to the Labour government and to every government in the world that thinks it can force Israel to act against our national and security interests. You have no chance of succeeding.
8: Retaliation, too, was quick. They announced the closure of the British consulate in East Jerusalem. That office mainly deals with Palestinian affairs. And they had a list ready of British representatives that are now barred and expelled from Israel.
7: And what about the reaction from Palestinians in the Israeli-occupied West Bank?
8: The Palestinian Authority's president put out a statement yesterday welcoming the sanctions. In the West Bank, we spoke with Suleiman Douabshe, the

0: chairman of Douma, a Palestinian village. He said he wished the sanctions had been firmer. These decisions, he says, for us will have an impact, and that means a lot for Palestinians in the West Bank. But he said he doubts Israel will make any changes because he says the government does not respect international law. His town has been hit extremely hard by settler violence. Several residents have been killed by settlers since October 7th, and cars and homes have been burned. The UN says there have been more than 3,000 attacks by settlers in the West Bank since October 7th, 2023. And in this year alone, Michelle, the UN says at least 79 Palestinians have been killed by settlers and Israeli troops.
1: But apart from the political fallout that you're just telling us about, will this trading ban actually affect Israel economically?
0: The short answer, no. Most exports from the West Bank are agricultural, and Israel's total agricultural exports to the UK are very low. And that's according to Aran Yashiv. He's an economist at Tel Aviv University, but he did tell me that sanctions could be damaging if the entire European Union, Israel's overall top trading partner, were to join in.
2: If this becomes a big, wide sanctions move, which is not the case right now, then it will make a difference, not what's being imposed right now.
0: And sanctions won't take effect for months, he said. Israelis go to the polls in late October and could elect a new government, which could trigger sanctions relief. But I have to tell you that none of the leading candidates are discussing settlement expansion or the rising West Bank violence. And they especially are not discussing a two-state solution with the Palestinians.
1: That is NPR's Carrie Kahn joining us from Tel Aviv. Carrie, thank you.
0: You're welcome.
3: Let's hear more about the reaction and possible impact of these sanctions from Zina Agha. She's a writer, policy analyst on Palestinian affairs, and the deputy director of the British Palestinian Committee, a group that advocates for Palestinian rights. Good morning, and welcome to the program.
4: Good morning.
3: So the British Palestinian Committee was one of several groups that called for the UK Prime Minister to sanction Israel. What is your reaction to these specific sanctions?
4: Our reaction is that this is, of course, a welcome step, but ultimately it'll be judged not by its rhetoric, but really by the degree to which it's able to be enforced, both within this current Andy Burnham administration and beyond. And it's through that lens that I think we'll be able to make a final verdict.
3: The British Foreign Secretary Ed Miliband called it the beginning of a new approach. Do you see it that way?
4: I hope so. I mean, I think the approach thus far could not be worse, so the hope is that, of course, this would be the beginning of a new approach. But ultimately, unless Palestinians are listened to and have a seat at the table, and we understand Palestine beyond just the occupied territories, I think any measures will always be taken as piecemeal.
3: When you say we understand Palestine as beyond the occupied territories, what do you mean?
4: I mean the occupied territories of Gaza, East Jerusalem and West Bank, which fall under a particular legal obligation. And the steps announced yesterday were a nod to the international legal framework that the UK and allies subscribe to, but also the modern Israeli state. And how do we make sense of settlements, not just within the West Bank, but across all of historic Palestine?
3: So you're talking about both the respect of international law, but the aspirations of a future Palestinian state?
4: Yes, and also historical justice, the degree to which settlements aren't just limited to those which were established beyond the Green Line. Let's not forget that the Nakba, the ethnic cleansing in 1948, resulted in hundreds of settlements all over Palestinian land. And I think that also needs to be part of the discourse, which I believe in most mainstream discussions might be obfuscated, but of course has great value and import to the Palestinian cause and affects how Palestinians both approach and understand these current announcements.
3: Now, the Israeli foreign minister called the decision by the UK anti-Semitic, that said it would fail, that it would actually hurt Palestinians who work in Israel, and that the Palestinian Authority will not be, quote, immune. Is there a risk that this will make life worse for Palestinians?
4: I mean, I think the response from the Israeli government seems to be increasingly shrill. It seems to understand that their tide is turning against them, that, you know, the isolation of the Israeli state on the international stage is only increasing. And I think to a degree that also indicates the sustained solidarity both from the British public and also all over the world over the last several years and well before that too. In terms of whether or not it'll hurt the Palestinians, I mean, Israel is the dominant party here. Israel is the occupying power. And so what that actually is threatening further threats to Palestinians, to say any act of resistance or any solidarity or any attempt to rectify the grossly unjust situation across Palestine will be met with force, violence, and adverse effects for those living under occupation. I think they need to be interpreted in that light. It's essentially saying, if you don't agree with us, we will punish those we're already punishing further. And that is a very hostile sentiment, which I think we ought to be taking seriously.
3: You were listening along with us as our correspondent reported on the reaction from Israelis and Palestinians. And she spoke to the chairman of Duma in the West Bank, who said he wanted stronger sanctions. Do you agree? And if so, specifically, what would you want the UK government to target?
4: I absolutely agree. I mean, I think before any of this, I would just also like to remind listeners that, you know, over the last almost 3 years, at least 75,000 Palestinians have been killed in Gaza. So this is not, you know, instances of Israeli violence, material violence, the total destruction of life and land is not irrelevant to the current discussion. The Israeli state has demonstrated that it is very capable of killing, maiming, torturing, and incarcerating Palestinians wherever they may be. And I know that cities, towns and cities and villages in the West Bank have been particularly hard hit. And so it's, you know, the announcements have that orientation in mind. I agree that they haven't gone far enough. In fact, what the UK has announced is only a step towards what it must do under international law. The ask or the request is actually just to meet the obligations within international law. So, you know, the bar is actually quite low in that regard. But in terms of substantively how we would like this to go further, this means a comprehensive sanction, a set of sanctions on the Israeli state, targeted sanctions on Israeli ministers and officials who've been responsible personally for grave violations of international law, supporting the enforcement of international arrest warrants and the prosecution of Israeli leaders who are wanted in The Hague for alleged war crimes and crimes against humanity. And a two-way ban on arms is absolutely essential, including the provision of components, which the UK plays a big part of, that support and enable Israel's military operation. And the government yesterday has already stated that F-35 parts will continue to could be provided indirectly through the global pool. So we're already seeing steps taken to temper the announcements made yesterday.
3: Zina Agha is Deputy Director of the British Palestinian Committee. Thank you for your time.
4: Thank you very much. Goodbye.
1: Back here in the U.S., remember when you could walk people to their gate at the airport? The idea of running through the terminal to confess your love wasn't just made-up movie stuff. Hard to remember, I know, because all that changed after 9/11. But now, the TSA says it's going to let more people through airport checkpoints without a boarding pass. NPR's Bill Chappell reports.
5: The new federal program is called Gateside. The TSA says it could benefit travelers and airports. To use it, you'll need TSA PreCheck or a similar status. Visitors sign up at least a day in advance and still go through the usual security screening. Families could meet grandparents or teenagers right when they arrive. TSA Administrator David Cummins says it could ease some anxiety. For instance, if you have an elderly parent.
6: You can accompany them through the gate, make sure they can get through our baggage and body scans fine.
5: 13 airports are in the first phase of the program, from Will Rogers International in Oklahoma City to LAX in Los Angeles. Cummins wants it to grow fast.
6: We're hoping to have all 430 airports rolled out by the end of the year.
5: About 20 U.S. airports already offer day passes for visitors. Philadelphia International is one of them.
7: We have currently about 600 people using the pass per month.
5: That's Anaya Mander, the airport's director of marketing. As for who's visiting, she says there's a dad whose sons just love airplanes.
7: Or if a friend is coming to the airport and they have a layover in Philadelphia for a few hours and you just want to, like, connect with them.
5: Cummins says the push for more access came from the public.
6: And this is something that they have wanted. And it's something that we haven't had for 25 years since TSA was stood up, since those horrible 9/11 terrorist attacks 25 years ago this week.
5: The TSA will monitor the new program to be sure it doesn't cause longer security wait times, because that's something nobody wants. Bill Chappell, NPR News.
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11: Good morning. I'm South Carolina Public Radio Chief Meteorologist Tim Miller. Here's my forecast today for Greenville and Spartanburg. It's a warmer day today, but still not bad. Temperature of 88 degrees. For the Piedmont Rock Hill, I'll do a high of 89 for you today under partly cloudy skies. For the Midlands, this is Aiken, Lexington, Columbia, and Sumter. Warmer today, 92, a little bit more humidity in the air, but I think for the most part will remain rain-free. For the PD and the Grand Strand, Conway, Darlington, Myrtle Beach, temperature of 90, partly cloudy skies, maybe a slight chance of a shower near the coast. And again, the humidity up just a little bit, but it's down towards the low country. Charleston to Hilton Head, these pesky showers will continue, on and off showers will continue throughout the day. It'll be very warm and humid. Again, I don't think we'll see 90 degrees. 87 is my predicted high for you today, but again, we're going to have to dodge these scattered showers throughout much of the afternoon time.
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1: 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I'm Michelle Martin.
3: And I'm Leila Fadel. Over the course of this week, we're reflecting on the events of 9/11 and the events that came after. The attacks forced U.S. intelligence agencies to overhaul their operations. Critics say President Trump is dismantling much of what was built. Here's NPR national security correspondent Greg Myrie.
13: John Cypher spent nearly three decades at the CIA focused on the Russians, a core part of the agency's mission. That changed dramatically after the al-Qaeda attacks on September 11, 2001.
14: Frankly, tracking and hunting terrorists, finding people, finding needle in a haystack, was not something that we trained for.
13: Cypher says the CIA and the larger intelligence community had to adapt quickly.
14: We did that by learning and really actually even developing new technologies, computer power, data collection, drones, communications means to defeat networks, terrorist networks.
13: There were successes, locating Osama bin Laden and destroying his group, al-Qaeda, and later dismantling the Islamic State. More broadly, the Department of Homeland Security was created and now has 250,000 employees. Military and intelligence budgets have soared, and the U.S. has not faced any attacks at home remotely comparable to 9/11. Yet 25 years later, the U.S. national security industry is undergoing another dramatic change. President Trump is waging a campaign against the so-called deep state, which he describes as national security officials trying to undermine him.
15: We will clean out all of the corrupt actors in our national security and intelligence apparatus, and there are plenty of them.
13: Critics say the president is tearing down the national security system with no clear vision of what comes next.
16: Since the reinauguration of Donald Trump, the architecture of American national security is being destroyed, just like the East Wing of the White House.
13: author Tim Weiner has covered the U.S. intelligence community for decades. This includes a book last year, The Mission, that examines the CIA since 9/11. Weiner says Trump consistently selects loyalists with limited experience to lead national security agencies.
16: The people he has put in charge, Ted Seth at the Pentagon, Kash Patel at the FBI, John Ratcliffe at CIA, are sycophants. They will tell the president what he wants to know rather than what he needs to know.
13: While many officials have been dismissed, some have left on their own. Stephen Cash held multiple national security posts at CIA, the Senate Intelligence Committee, and the Department of Homeland Security. He resigned when Trump began his second term.
17: I could not in good conscience keep working for a president who was going to take what I was working on and what others had spent careers working on and turn it against Americans, which is exactly what he has done.
13: Cash now leads the Steady State, a private group of more than 400 former national security officials. They've served in both Republican and Democratic administrations, but are highly critical of Trump's policies. Cash believes the intelligence community has made important advances after 9/11, particularly in information sharing. But he acknowledges it's been an imperfect process. The post of Director of National Intelligence, or DNI, was created to coordinate the work of 18 separate intelligence agencies.
17: The original idea was it would be very small. We sort of joked that the new DNI would get a big conference table with 18 chairs and the biggest, best coffee machine he could find. And other than that, he'd get nothing.
13: The office quickly swelled and is often criticized for not functioning as intended. Trump cut back that office, along with other national security agencies, as part of his larger government reductions. Cash says this has gone way too far.
17: We took a dive off the cliff in 2025. All the gains, I think, have been gone, and we are in the process of destroying our intelligence community.
13: John Cipher says one of the most damaging ideas that's taken root is that career intelligence officers actively take sides in partisan politics.
14: We have allowed our partisan anger, and specifically the Trump administration, to create this narrative, this story that there's a deep state and that the intelligence services work for one party or another. And I think it's a real danger.
13: A danger, he adds, that will be hard to fix. Greg Myrie, NPR News, Washington.
18: President Trump's social media habits have caused an international incident, this time in Iceland. Reporter Adrian Murray has more.
19: Iceland's foreign minister wasted no time summoning the U.S. ambassador to Reykjavik, Billy Lung, for a formal meeting on Monday. The post was completely inappropriate, Þorgerður Katrín Gunnarsdóttir told reporters, and if it was a joke, it was a bad joke. The reprimand followed a post by President Trump to his Truth Social platform, which appeared to show Iceland as part of the USA. There was no caption or any explanation with the map, which depicted all the countries from Honduras in the south to Canada in the north, emblazoned with the American stars and stripes. It's not the first time that the small North Atlantic island nation of only 400,000 people has been rattled by the US president. During his speech at the World Economic Forum in January, Trump said Iceland four times when he appeared to be referring to Greenland. Last month's referendum in Iceland on whether to restart negotiations to join the EU was also brought forward, in part because of Trump's posturing over its neighbour Greenland, located less than 200 miles away. The social media post by Trump came as European Commission President Ursula von der Leyen was visiting Greenland, a Danish territory, in show of support. Speaking to reporters in the capital Nuuk, Denmark's Prime Minister Mette Frederiksen also criticised the map.
20: The Greenlandic people and government have repeated again and again that they have no interest in becoming American. It is the Greenlandic people that must decide their own future, and of course, Greenland is not for sale.
19: Another nation portrayed in Trump's social media post has also responded. Mexican President Claudia Sheinbaum wrote on social media, proudly, "We are a free, independent, and sovereign nation." For NPR News, I'm Adrian Murray in Copenhagen.
18: This is NPR News.
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21: This summer, something happened with an OpenAI test that's put the tech world on high alert. A swarm of agentic AI broke out of OpenAI, formed its own chatbots, and attacked another company. And it happened multiple times. The agentic AI even talked about self-sacrifice in order to achieve its goals. Now, this isn't a story about AI consciousness. It's actually a story about some very human failures. That's on the next On Point. This afternoon at 2 on South Carolina Public Radio.
22: Good morning. You're listening to South Carolina Public Radio. I'm Christina Thacker with your statewide headlines. A West Columbia man is sentenced to 25 years in prison for his role in a child sex trafficking ring. The U.S. District Attorney's Office says 34-year-old Antonio Nicholson and his co-defendants targeted vulnerable teenage girls. The case was investigated by Homeland Security Investigations, the South Carolina Law Enforcement Division, and the Columbia Police Department. Inside the Grand Spartanburg County Courthouse Tuesday, Governor McMaster ceremonially signed a new law that allows long-term care residents to pick up to 3 people who may visit them, despite a state of emergency like the COVID-19 pandemic. The law is named after former Senator Roger Nutt, who attended the ceremony for another big reason. Mayon Schechter reports.
23: Surrounded by friends, family, and former colleagues, McMaster awarded Nutt the Order of the Palmetto, the state's highest civilian honor. The former Spartanburg County councilman, who served in the State House of Representatives before his election to the Senate, said he was shocked.
24: Certainly surprised when I got the news, because I think people that do things that are really, really big get the Order of the Palmetto.
23: Nutt resigned his Senate seat a year ago after he publicly disclosed that he was diagnosed with Alzheimer's disease. At the time of his announcement, Nutt was 59 years old. His wife, Tracy, says Nutt is doing wonderful as the family readies to celebrate his 61st birthday this month. Beyond the upcoming celebration, Tracy says they are focused on reaching another milestone, finding a cure. For South Carolina Public Radio, I'm Mayon Schechter in Spartanburg.
22: And on Tuesday, the town of Kiowa Island's council approved the creation of a Kiowa Island Conservation Fund. Jada Washington reports.
25: Kiowa Island's town council unanimously adopted an ordinance that will establish a conservation fund protecting environmentally significant lands and resources. The fund extends from Kiowa Island to the shared watershed. The watershed encompasses Johns Island, the Kiowa River, and the Stono River. Luke Farrell is a council member. He says this fund is about more than protecting aesthetics and visuals.
26: It's got to do with protecting wildlife, protecting the watershed, and actually helping out some of our neighbors up the road who might want to keep their family farms and live on them. And we could offer a conservation easement on those where they could stay there and yet realize some of the value of their property.
25: Any property that will receive funding under this ordinance will then be permanently protected by a legal agreement approved by the town's attorney and recorded in the Charleston County Register of Deeds. Council says recruitment for the committee reviewing applications for funding has now started. Jada Washington, South Carolina Public Radio.
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3: It's Morning Edition from NPR News. I'm Leila Fadel.
1: And I'm Michelle Martin. Good morning. The head of the Smithsonian Institution, Lonnie G. Bunch III, says he will retire at the end of the year.
3: Bunch has spent nearly four decades with the Smithsonian, first as a curator, then as the head of the National Museum of African American History and Culture. He took over the top position at the Smithsonian in 2019 and said yesterday he's going to step down. It follows more than a year of criticism from President Trump and his administration about the Smithsonian, who have called the institution radical and divisive.
1: NPR's Andrew Limbong is covering this. Good morning, Andrew.
4: Morning, Michelle.
1: So why is Bunch retiring now?
4: Well, to hear him tell it, it's just time. Here's what he told NPR in an interview last night when asked why now.
5: Because I'm old as dirt. The reality is that after 38 years, I've been able to accomplish so much. I've learned so much. I've built such great relationships. And now I want to make sure that I have time to write, to think, but really to bore my grandkids to death. And now's the moment to do it.
4: There's a lot he's not saying there, especially when you take into account all the recent attacks President Trump and his administration have levied against the Smithsonian. But Bunch has denied any insinuation that his leaving had to do with pressures from the president.
1: Say more about those attacks, if you would, for people who haven't been following this.
4: Yeah, the president and his administration have been trying to paint the Smithsonian as radical activists, right? In 2025, Trump issued an executive order criticizing exhibits and programs that, quote, degrade shared American values. For example, the EO singled out an art exhibit about the history of sculpture and racism in America. Jump ahead to July of this year, the administration issued a long report criticizing the National Museum of American History for moving towards, quote, extreme political activism. And last month, the Department of the Interior said that the executive departments can't support the Smithsonian under the current leadership. Like I said, Bunch has denied, you know, that his retirement has anything to do with these criticisms. But his statement announcing the retirement said that he was leaving with mixed emotions.
1: Now, Bunch started out as a curator at Air and Space. He went to move on to American History and the National Museum of American History and Culture. But in his current role, he's in charge of all of the Smithsonian's museums, libraries, research centers, the National Zoo. Can you just say a little bit about what he's accomplished?
4: I mean, two pandas came to the National Zoo under his tenure. Remember, that was a big deal. He got the ball rolling on two new history museums, one focused on women's history and another on the history of the American Latino. But he said that, you know, one of the big goals of his role as head of the Smithsonian was to help Americans embrace ambiguity and see America as a really complicated place.
1: And say more about him.
4: Yeah, well, Michelle, you know, you've interviewed him tons of times, right? He's got this breadth of knowledge about history, right? Actually, on top of him being the first African-American to lead the Smithsonian, he was the first historian to do so. You know, you ran through his career first as a curator, but then in 2005, he became the founding director of the Smithsonian's National Museum of African-American History and Culture. And this is before that museum even had a building, right? And so he spent like more than a decade thinking about that museum's collection, what the physical manifestation of African-American history would look and feel like, the basic like nuts and bolts of constructing a building until it opened to the public in 2016.
1: One of the most visited museums in the world. Mm-hmm. And Andrew, remember when the museum opened, the demand for tickets were so high, I think the website broke?
4: Oh, yeah. Like for a while, it was the place to go in D.C., which actually took Bunch by surprise. Here's what he told NPR a year after the museum opened.
6: I didn't expect it to become a pilgrimage site so soon. You know, we thought we'd get 4,000 people a day. We're getting 6,000, 7,000, 8,000 a day. I didn't expect that.
4: And so, you know, Michelle, I think whatever the future holds for him or for the Smithsonian, that building will be his lasting legacy.
1: That is NPR's Andrew Limbong. Andrew, thank you.
4: Thanks, Michelle.
3: The White House is hitting back against Canada's latest tariffs, which were themselves retaliation for American ones. The Trump administration says it is now banning Canadian dairy, motorcycles, and alcoholic beverages. It's moving to make it harder for government agencies to buy Canadian products, And there are potentially more U.S. tariffs on Canadian cars and auto parts in January after the midterms. NPR's White House correspondent Emily Fang is looking into how the trade war is affecting the election. Good morning, Emily.
7: Good morning.
3: Okay, so affordability, I mean, it's a huge issue for these midterms. Will this newest round of tariffs between the U.S. and Canada make people have to pay more, raise prices?
7: Yes, on a limited number of goods. And you see it most obviously already with aluminum. It goes into American cars and auto parts, and prices for aluminum have jumped to a four-year high, in part because of the war with Iran, but also Canada made a lot of aluminum. These newest retaliatory tariffs from Canada are relatively narrow. They affect just about 6% of the overall trade volume with the U.S. But trade analysts I've spoken to highlight Ohio, Michigan, and especially Maine as the U.S. state most impacted by these tariffs. It makes a lot of the plywood and agricultural products that have been targeted. And Maine, as our listeners will know, is where Democrats are hoping to flip a Senate seat held by a longtime Republican senator, Susan Collins. Chad Bown, a trade expert at the nonpartisan Peterson Institute in Washington, argues to me American companies are going to hurt too because of this trade war, because right now they benefit from market access with Canada.
8: It keeps Canadian consumers interested in manufacturing and, for example, the production of cars that are made in North America, and makes it less likely that they're going to suddenly switch over and start wanting to buy Chinese electric vehicles.
7: So companies are now worried about losing market access. And also, for example, Canadian aircraft company Bombardier said in response to Trump's threat this week as well that it was maybe going to, the U.S. might ban its aircraft from being sold in the U.S. It said in response, it actually creates thousands of jobs in the U.S. because so much of its supply chain is in the U.S. And so the argument is if it loses business, then its American suppliers lose business as well.
3: Now, Trump, at least publicly, doesn't seem worried about Canadian retaliation and has over the last few days posted a lot on social media actually mocking Canada.
7: Right. So there was a flurry of posts over the weekend. Some of them appeared AI generated. There was one image that showed the U.S. flag overlaid across Canada and Greenland, which is another territory Trump is threatening to take over. You know, Trump has repeatedly lashed out at Canadian leaders over the last weeks. He said they are tougher to deal with than China. And that raises questions about how this trade spat with Canada affects the other trade wars the U.S. is fighting, namely with China.
3: How?
7: Well, Bound, that trade expert you just heard earlier, says all these trade wars the U.S. is involved in, they affect each other.
8: By putting pressure on Canada, you're weakening your own ability to fight the trade war with China.
7: Because he says if the U.S. wants to counter China, the U.S. needs to find new developed markets elsewhere, manufacturing bases elsewhere, like in Canada, but we have a trade war with them now. Furthermore, the U.S. now has several layers of tariffs on various countries, including Canada. They all originate from different pieces of legislation, and they're overseen by different departments in the U.S. government. And one effect of that complexity is the failed U.S.-Canada trade talks last month. You know, Canadian negotiators said it was the U.S. Commerce Department who came in with last-minute asks, and that upended talks the U.S. Trade Representative's office had been leading.
3: All right, that's NPR's Emily Fang. Thank you, Emily.
7: Thanks, Leila.
3: This is NPR News.
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11: After 9/11, the so-called War on Terror reshaped the U.S. government. Agencies that oversee border control and immigration became much more militarized.
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15: 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I talked to Halkias, a Baltimore native, about his new special, Uncle Stav, on All Things Considered from NPR News.
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13: Hi, I'm Christina Thacker, local host for Morning Edition. Talking about what people care about is what's most important to me. It can be a challenge when you're covering an entire state to deliver news that's important to everyone. But I have a purpose in me to unify this state. We're not just separated by our municipalities or our counties. We're South Carolinians, and what's happening in Charleston might affect you in the upstate, and here's why. And just bringing those people together, being invited into people's homes, their cars, their radios, is something I don't take for granted. My hope for our listeners is feeling like they knew a little bit more today than they did yesterday, and that they are confident in our reporting and knowing that we are delivering news that matters to them and what affects them. If I did my job correctly, at the end of every newscast, somebody has learned something new that impacts them. Be informed, be connected with South Carolina Public Radio.
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16: I'm Bobby Connor for South Carolina Public Radio with Health Focus here at the radio studio for the Medical University of South Carolina in Charleston. It's estimated that 26% of people in the U.S. with type 2 diabetes are being treated with GLP-1 medications. Dr. Andrea Laufley is here to talk about the details. Dr. Laufley is an associate professor of medicine, and she's an endocrinologist at MUSC. Dr. Laufley, tell us about the GLP-1 medications being prescribed now for patients with type 2 diabetes.
17: GLP-1 stands for glucagon-like peptide 1, and they're usually given as weekly or daily injections, but there are also pill forms that are available too. And they work in a few ways. So first off, they tell the pancreas to release insulin when the blood sugar is high. They slow how quickly food leaves the stomach, so you feel full longer after you eat. And then they reduce a hormone that would otherwise raise the blood sugar levels. So if I had to summarize this in plain terms, they help the body regulate blood sugars closer to how it's actually designed to do so.
16: Why is this therapy gaining so much attention as a treatment specifically for individuals with type 2 diabetes?
17: So for a few reasons. First off, the GLP-1 medications lower blood sugars really well, usually as well as or better than some of the older diabetes medications. And second, most people, not all people, but most people lose meaningful weight on GLP-1 therapy. And this matters because a lot of people with type 2 diabetes are also managing excess weight. And then third, large clinical trials have shown several of these medications actually reduce the risk of heart attack, stroke, and cardiovascular death in people with diabetes, and some also protect the kidneys. So these have moved well beyond just being blood sugar drugs, and they're now recognized for protecting the heart and kidneys too.
16: And what are the recommendations about which type 2 diabetes patients might benefit from this therapy?
17: So the American Diabetes Association's current standards of care recommend considering a GLP-1 medication early, in some cases right at diagnosis, rather than waiting for other medications to fail. And they're especially recommended for people with type 2 diabetes who also have heart disease or high cardiovascular risk, chronic kidney disease, obesity, or fatty liver disease.
16: If patients have questions about whether they're a good candidate for this type of medication, where should they begin?
17: You want to start by speaking with the healthcare professional that's currently helping you manage your diabetes. These medications certainly have tremendous benefits across the board, but they are not for everybody. And so understanding your profile, understanding your unique needs as a person who is managing diabetes, all of those things are important in helping to determine whether or not you should start a GLP-1. And it is worth mentioning, these are prescription medications that should always be used under medical supervision. These are not meds that I would ever advise you obtain from an unregulated source or use without medical supervision.
16: Dr. Laughley, thanks for this update regarding type 2 diabetes treatment.
17: You're welcome, Bobby.
16: From the radio studio for the Medical University of South Carolina in Charleston, I'm Bobby Connor for South Carolina Public Radio.
18: I'm Mark Rappin. This is Rap on Jazz. Bassist and vocalist Jim Ferguson began his musical journey in South Carolina, where he started singing in church at the age of 4, influenced by his father, who was a church music director. He picked up the bass late in high school and learned to play on the job before taking formal lessons. At the University of South Carolina, he performed with local musicians such as Johnny Helms and Terry Rosen. After earning his degrees at USC, Ferguson relocated to Nashville in 1981. Since then, he has performed with many prominent jazz artists at festivals, including Teddy Wilson, Kenny Burrell, Lenny Bro, and Mose Allison. With his rich background and diverse collaborations, Ferguson continues to significantly contribute to the jazz scene. This has been Rap on Jazz, a co-production of Cola Jazz and South Carolina Public Radio, made possible by the ETV Endowment of South Carolina.
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25: From Marketplace in Washington, I'm Kimberly Adams. President Trump ratcheted up his trade war with Canada late yesterday. Following Canada's new tariffs on about $20 billion worth of American goods, Trump announced a ban on imports of some Canadian beer, wine, and liquor, among other products. That's set to take effect later this month if the two sides can't reach an agreement. Marketplace's Henry Epp has more.
26: Booze has been at the center of the trade war with Canada ever since President Trump first started threatening to annex the United States' northern neighbor early last year. In response, many Canadian provinces pulled American alcohol from the shelves of government-owned liquor stores. American brands have returned to some Canadian stores, but a strict ban remains in effect in Ontario, the country's largest province. Now President Trump is threatening to ban imports of Canadian beer, wine, whiskey, and other spirits, along with motorcycles and whey protein starting on September 29th. However, some Canadian brands have breweries and bottling plants in the U.S., so they may still be available to Americans, even if the ban takes effect. Meanwhile, Canada's trade minister said on social media that he's been in contact with U.S. Trade Representative Jameson Greer. Reuters reports the two are expected to speak again in the next few days. I'm Henry Epp for Marketplace.
25: Let's do the numbers. Dow, S&P, and NASDAQ futures are down in the negative 4/10 to negative 6/10 percent range, with the Dow future down 339 points. The 10-year Treasury yield is up at 4.81%. And continued escalations in the war in the Middle East are driving up oil prices this morning. Brent crude jumped almost 3% and is now trading at over $100 a barrel. West Texas Intermediate crude is up more than 3% at $95.81 a barrel. And according to AAA, the average price for a gallon of regular gas is now $4.22. Diesel is at a record high of $5.94 a gallon.
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25: New York Fashion Week kicks off tomorrow, and while the rich and famous may buy those clothes right away, many items will likely get a second life in the resale market. The secondhand market for designer clothes is booming. Online reseller The RealReal says demand for vintage on the site is up more than 400% since 2020, and rival ThredUp projects the global resale market will hit $400 billion by 2030. Karina Cohen writes Bottom Feeders Anonymous on Substack. It's a newsletter focused on secondhand and resale shopping. Good morning, Karina.
3: Hi, good morning.
25: You've been digging through these resale reports with, as you say on your Substack, the seriousness of a finance guy scouring the Federal Reserve's economic projections. So as a finance girl who scours those things myself, what stood out to you this year?
3: It wasn't so much about what people were buying or how much they were spending. It was sort of more about an attitude shift that's happening. That's more about prioritizing things like authenticity and personal taste. There's also a shift in prioritizing future resale value. So when shoppers are making purchases, they're thinking about selling it down the line and how good of an investment it will be as a future return.
25: Can you say a bit more about that? Because that idea of investment and value came up quite a bit in both the reports from The RealReal, which tends to have more high-end stuff, and ThredUp, which has sort of more regular clothes.
3: You don't really know what's going to hit in the future, but at any moment, you can have a cultural moment that makes demand for a certain bag or a certain item just skyrocket. And if you have that, then you've just made a buck.
25: What do you think these trends are telling us about how consumers are responding to the broader economy right now?
3: I think there's a lot you can sort of read in between the lines. Like, there's more of a demand for items that are in as-is condition, which could be interpreted as customers want something with a certain patina and character, but could also be interpreted as customers looking to, you know, save money. I think it just goes to show that with the resale market, you can really have some affordable options, you can have high quality options, and they don't have to be mutually exclusive.
25: How do you think the tariff environment, which has pushed up the costs for things like cotton goods and denim, even as raw cotton has gotten cheaper, how do you think that's affecting the secondhand market?
3: For customers who want things like natural fibers, if you're buying primary market cotton, you've already seen a cost increase because cotton being imported from Asia, for example, is being tariffed at a very high rate. So items that are vintage aren't subject to those price increases.
25: Shein just went public last week with a quarter of the valuation at its peak. And according to these reports, that ties into what's going on in the resale market.
3: So the ThredUp report mentioned that 49% of younger generations have already reduced purchases of low quality apparel because it cannot be resold, which is bad news for fast fashion, but great news for the environment. I think you're seeing that younger generations know that they might be throwing away their money a bit if they're buying an item that nobody will want in the future, and therefore they cannot make some of that money back the way they could if they bought like a vintage luxury item.
25: The secondhand resale market is projected to outpace the growth of the overall apparel market in the future. What do you think is just making resale so appealing to so many consumers right now?
3: I think chief among them, for me at least, is affordability and especially quality for the price that you're paying. With shoppers also sort of becoming more selective about materials, they're sort of questioning why they're being asked to pay, you know, $300 for a polyester dress that might not even feel that special to them. So knowing that you can go to a place like The RealReal where you can find this amazing archival piece for minimal cost, you get affordability, you get sustainability, better quality, uniqueness.
25: Karina Cohen writes the Bottom Feeders Anonymous on Substack, a secondhand fashion newsletter devoted to shoppers. Karina, thank you.
3: Thank you so much. So nice to talk to you.
25: In Washington, I'm Kimberly Adams with the Marketplace Morning Report. 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

0: leadership. NPR's John Ruich explains.
1: The National Security Agency, Cybersecurity and Infrastructure Security Agency, and FBI say Chinese AI companies, likely with the awareness of the Chinese government, have been extracting massive amounts of data from American AI models through a process called distillation. It says they do it through a range of pathways that violate U.S. AI companies' terms of use. The result is that Chinese AI companies save money and time building AI that way, gaining an edge in the AI competition. The agencies warn that what they call this, quote, systematic extraction of proprietary functionalities and capabilities threatens U.S. technological leadership, and the agencies recommend U.S. companies take steps to detect and mitigate the distillation. Chinese President Xi Jinping is due to visit the United States this month, and AI is expected to be on the agenda. John Ruich, NPR News.
0: I'm Corva Coleman, NPR News in Washington.
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3: From APM, American Public Media, this is Performance Today, taking you to concerts around the world. I'm Valerie Kaler. I would like to do my best right now to find the words to take you to one of the most spectacular musical venues I've ever experienced, the Sarah Chapel, S-E-R-R-A. The Sarah Chapel is high on a hill, about 30 miles inland from the Pacific Ocean. To get there, you drive along a winding road from San Luis Obispo on the coast of Central California. You have to park a little ways down the hill and then walk about half a mile up a trail lined with grapevines. When you arrive, you get this gorgeous sweeping view of the rolling hills. Concerts take place at the chapel on summer evenings. So as you get there, it's comfortably warm, and the sun is descending toward the ocean. Intermission often arrives right at sunset, and there is frequently a brilliant red glow across the sky. About 100 seats inside the chapel, another 300 on the terrace outside. Musicians play inside the chapel, and with a tiny bit of sound reinforcement, it sounds great wherever you're sitting. For my money, sit outside, enjoy the sunset, and then the stars appearing overhead as the concert continues. The Sarah Chapel is one of the venues for the annual Festival Mosaic, based in nearby San Luis Obispo. Here's Alice K. Dade playing solo flute alongside Festival Mosaic Baroque Ensemble. In that gorgeous place, they're playing a flute concerto by Vivaldi.

0: Alice K. Dade was the flute soloist with the Festival Mosaic Baroque Ensemble. That concert took place both inside and outside Sarah Chapel in the rolling hills above the coast of Central California. The musicians were inside the cozy little enclosure of Sarah Chapel. The big front doors were open to allow audience members to sit inside and outside the chapel. Audience members outside got an unforgettable sunset and then a canopy of twinkling stars. The Baroque concert takes place each summer during Festival Mosaic. It's become a tradition, a beloved favorite among audience members and the musicians. In a moment, a young composer looks at the long history of the string quartet and says, "Let's do this." This is Performance Today from APM.
1: Good morning. I'm South Carolina Public Radio Chief Meteorologist Tim Miller. Here's my forecast today for Greenville and Spartanburg. It's a warmer day today, but still not bad. Temperature of 88 degrees. For the Piedmont Rock Hill, I'll do a high of 89 for you today under partly cloudy skies. For the Midlands, this is Aiken, Lexington, Columbia, and Sumter. Warmer today, 92, a little bit more humidity in the air, but I think for the most part will remain rain-free. For the PD and the Grand Strand, Conway, Darlington, Myrtle Beach, temperature of 90, partly cloudy skies, maybe a slight chance of a shower near the coast. And again, the humidity up just a little bit, but it's down towards the low country. Charleston to Hilton Head, these pesky showers will continue, on and off showers will continue throughout the day. It'll be very warm and humid. Again, I don't think we'll see 90 degrees. 87 is my predicted high for you today, but again, we're going to have to dodge these scattered showers throughout much of the afternoon time.
0: Brian Raphael Nabors was born in Birmingham, Alabama in 1991. Grew up surrounded by all kinds of music. He played piano in an R&B band. He was a church musician. And he holds a master's and a doctoral degree in composition from the University of Cincinnati College Conservatory of Music. He started writing the piece we're about to hear during what he called the first leg of his doctorate. He said he felt he was crossing a point in the development of his voice where he finally had nothing to prove. He was aiming for a gritty piece, but with heart, something with a few thorns, but that also captured his love for lyricism. Poesis Quartet gave this performance in the Rosenhaus Music Room at the Caramore Center for Music and the Arts in Katona, New York. The String Quartet by Brian Raphael Nabors.

0: The Poesis Quartet, playing the string quartet, finished in 2024 by Brian Neighbors. Poesis take their name from an ancient Greek word meaning to make, specifically to create something that has never been made before. They got together at Oberlin in 2022, started racking up the awards pretty quickly. Grand prize at the 2023 Fischhoff National Chamber Music Competition, gold medals, 2023 St. Paul String Quartet Competition, the 2024 Concert Artist Guild Competition, and in 2025 they took the grand prize at the Banff International String Quartet Competition. Looking forward to many more great things from Poesis Quartet. In a moment, locking eyes across a crowded room. 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
1: 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This week, Esa Pekka Salonen leads the combined forces of the Juilliard School Orchestra and the Royal Academy of Music Symphony Orchestra in Igor Stravinsky's Symphony in Three Movements, the Violin Concerto of Alban Berg, and Béla Bartók's Concerto for Orchestra. I'm Steve Seal. That's coming up on APM Symphony Cast.
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3: Pastor Tony Pounders returns with a quiet resonance album featuring his twang-inflected ambient guitar orchestrations. We'll hear that and Scheherazade from her album of Eastern modalities, Kutgarzi. I'm John DiLiberto, and it's ahead on the next Echoes from PRX. 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
0: You know that moment in romance movies when two people lock eyes across the room for the first time? Everything else falls still and fades out. The only two beings that matter are the two people falling helplessly in love. It's so satisfying to watch those slow down moments of recognition and heart swell. I feel like composer Clara Schumann gets the same romantic effect in the second movement of her piano concerto. The big orchestral texture disappears, leaving only the solo piano to discover an intimate connection with a solo cello.

The entire second movement is just this, a romance for piano and cello with everyone else frozen in time. And then the slow motion ends and the concerto continues. Let's hear the whole thing from a concert in Brainerd, Minnesota. Christian Reif is leading the Lakes Area Music Festival Orchestra with pianist Adam Golka and cellist Coleman Itzkoff lending a hand for that special second movement. The Piano Concerto in A Minor by Clara Schumann.

0: The Piano Concerto by Clara Schumann. Adam Golka was the featured soloist in concert with the Lakes Area Music Festival Orchestra. Christian Reif led that performance in Brainerd, Minnesota. The Lakes Area Music Festival has been bringing world-class music to Brainerd since 2009. They are a beloved summertime staple up in Minnesota Lake Country. And at the end of this season, they got a big vote of confidence in the form of their largest gift ever, a $2 million endowment that will help fund future seasons. Always happy to share highlights from the Lakes Area Music Festival with you here on PT. You can revisit that performance of Clara Schumann's Piano Concerto again anytime you like over the next month. 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

From APM American Public Media, this is Performance Today. I'm Valerie Kaler. Glad you're here for our musical adventures and discoveries. This hour, we'll make two stops in New York. But first, a visit to Connecticut for music by American composer Jesse Montgomery. A reflection she wrote on some of the spirit she feels of today's shared cultural life in our country. Her words now, Jesse Montgomery said, quote, "This piece is a response to the social and political unrest that has plagued our generation in the recent past. The sense of helplessness people seem to feel in a world that seems to be in constant crisis." She went on to say, "How do we find beauty among the chaos? How can we stack good actions over the negative reactions that emerge out of conflict?" The cello is a voice crying out to be heard, with the orchestra performing a gritty accompaniment. This is called Divided, a 2020 composition by Jesse Montgomery. Cellist Tommy Mesa solos with the Greenwich Symphony Orchestra.

Music by American composer Jesse Montgomery. Her reflection on the social conflicts of our time with an underlying desire to find meaning and beauty amidst the chaos. Divided for cello and orchestra by Jesse Montgomery. Tommy Mesa played solo cello. Stuart Molina led the Greenwich Symphony Orchestra in concert in Greenwich, Connecticut. Jesse Montgomery said that music speaks directly to the experience of living in a world, quote, that seems to be in constant crisis, whether it's over racial injustice, sexual or religious discrimination, greed and poverty, or climate change. How do we regain control and find beauty among the chaos? She used one phrase that really stuck with me, both in terms of the fight for justice and equality and our own individual well-being. She referred to stacking up the good things. I imagine this as kind of amassing what is loving and generous and compassionate, taking stock of the goodness that does exist and drawing energy and hope from that.

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1: I'm South Carolina Public Radio Chief Meteorologist Tim Miller. Here's my forecast today. We're going to start to warm up, but still the humidity held in check today for Greenville and Spartanburg in the upstate. Temperature of 88 degrees, center partly cloudy skies. For Rock Hill in the Piedmont area, I'll do 89, my predicted high for you today. Again, I think we'll pretty much remain rain-free. For the Midlands, Aiken, Lexington, Columbia, and Sumter, temperature of 92, the humidity up just a little bit, but again, I think it will remain rain-free. For the PD and the Grand Strand, Conway, Darlington, Myrtle Beach, 90 the high today, the humidity up a little bit. However, near the coast, I would say around Myrtle Beach, a shower or two, I'll keep that rain chance at about 20% for you this afternoon. And down towards the Lowcountry, Charleston to Hilton Head, those pesky showers, as I've been calling them, will continue to pop up here and there. We'll see a high of 87, the humidity up, of course, as well. Again, it won't be a washout. Just start to dodge these showers throughout the rest of our afternoon.
0: Sibling rivalry. It's not always a thing. Australian guitarists and brothers Ziggy and Miles Johnston always have each other's backs. Each boy got a guitar when he turned 5, first Ziggy, then Miles 2 years later. They took Suzuki lessons together, both went to the Juilliard School, but they found it did not feel great to face each other in competitions. And as emerging artists, whenever one brother would get offered a solo gig, he'd ask, "Do you want a duo instead?" Ziggy and Miles have officially gone all in as duo partners. No competition, just all the fun of making music together as a package deal. Let's drop in on Ziggy and Miles having a little fun in concert in Skinny Atlas, New York. They're playing their own arrangement of Claude Debussy's Sweet Bergamasque.

0: brothers Ziggy Johnston and Miles Johnston, or as they're known professionally, just Ziggy and Miles. They made their own arrangement of Claude Debussy's Suite Bergamasque because they wanted it to have a second home on two guitars, but still remain true to Debussy's spirit. We heard them play the Suite Bergamasque at First Presbyterian Church in Skinny Atlas, New York, during the annual Skinny Atlas Festival. The brothers Johnston were born in Australia, and even though their busy performance schedule takes them all over the world, their home base is in Melbourne, where they're actively involved in bringing music education and performance to communities who don't have access to those things. Guitar duo Ziggy and Miles. In a moment, a passive-aggressive job application. 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
0: Francesco Veracini was active in the Italian musical scene through about half of the 18th century. Published his first composition in 1711 when he was 21 years old. But he'd already made a name for himself as an extremely talented violinist. How talented? Well, the great violin virtuoso Giuseppe Tartini heard Veracini play and, according to the story, wept with despair because he feared he'd never be that good. Veracini was extraordinarily talented, but he was notoriously eccentric as well. Moody, belligerent, impulsively violent. He torpedoed his cushy court gig in Dresden by fighting with other composers. Literal fisticuffs before flinging himself out a third-story window in a fit of rage-fueled madness. A couple decades later, he wrote a set of 12 sonatas and dedicated them to August III, Elector of Saxony. Quote, possibly in hope of a renewed appointment at the Dresden court. Alas, the hat-in-hand dedication fell short. He was not invited back to Dresden. In fact, this was the beginning of a long string of bad luck for Veracini. Soon to follow, an actual shipwreck in which he lost everything, including his two priceless violins. The ensemble known as Twelfth Night gave this performance at the Cooperstown Summer Music Festival in New York. They played the last of the set of 12 sonatas published by Francesco Veracini as his Sonata Accademica.

0: 12th Night, a New York City-based ensemble focused on historical performances. We heard them play the Sonata Academica No. 12 by Francesco Vercini in Cooperstown, New York, during the annual Cooperstown Summer Music Festival. In his late 20s, Francesco Vercini had a good job working for the Dresden court. But unfortunately, some bickering and jealousy among the other musicians or some such got in the way. He actually got into a physical scuffle with a couple other composers and ended up jumping out a third-story window. He survived, but ever after had a nasty limp and a new nickname, Capo Pazzo, essentially Madman. Decades later, he wrote a set of sonatas and dedicated them to the Elector of Saxony in a shameless bid for re-employment in Dresden. It did not work, but the sonatas endured, and his fiery legacy lives on. Broadcast of our show is supported by the Sidney E. Frank Foundation, working to improve the quality of life for communities and children through programs in art, theater, poetry, and music. I'm Valerie Kaler. 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
4: Is there still a place and a chance for music with expression and feeling? Music conceived in the heart and not constructed on paper. The true creative artist does not wish to recreate for his fellow man the headlines screaming of atom bombs, murder, and sensationalism. Rather, he will know how to take and uplift him into the purer realm of fantasy. So remarked composer Erich Wolfgang Korngold in the wake of World War II, a time when many up-and-coming composers felt they could not continue as before. But Korngold remained committed, channeling his yearning for it into the work you're hearing now, his violin concerto in D major. Listen to it in full this hour and other selections as Sonatas and Soundscapes gets underway here on South Carolina Public Radio. But first, this.
5: Live from NPR News in Washington, I'm Korva Coleman. President Trump has held a phone call with Russian leader Vladimir Putin. As NPR's Charles Maines reports from Moscow, the Kremlin says their discussions focused almost exclusively on Russia's war in Ukraine and recent U.S. efforts to end the conflict.
6: Details of the call came from longtime Kremlin aide Yuri Ushakov, who said Trump urged Putin to bring an end to the war while Trump was still in office. According to Ushakov, Trump told Putin Russia could look forward to a full restoration of ties with the U.S., as well as the enormous benefits of future trade and economic deals. In turn, Putin offered what Ushakov called an objective explanation of the current battlefield situation in Ukraine and suggested to Trump specific measures the U.S. could take to help bring the war to close. Putin also accused Europe of hyping Russian threats to NATO members as a way to justify European military support for Kyiv, aid the Kremlin argues has prolonged the war unnecessarily. Charles Maines, NPR News, Moscow.
5: The Republican National Committee opens a two-day convention this evening in Dallas. NPR's Tamara Keith says it will feature President Trump.
7: Republicans are calling it a convention, but it won't include any of the usual party business, like hashing out a platform or nominating a president. But the party is saying 20,000 people will be here for an event that will have the feel of a tightly produced TV show slash infomercial slash Trump rally, where the president and his policies are clearly going to be the star of the show. Or, to borrow a word from the chairman of the Republican Party, a Trump-a-palooza.
5: NPR's Tamara Keith reporting. The idea of federal law enforcement seizing ballots in the middle of an active election would have once been considered nearly impossible. But NPR's Miles Parks reports, as President Trump continues his unprecedented hunt for voter fraud, it's a scenario for which voting officials and the legal community are preparing.
8: One state election office told NPR they've led three statewide election trainings this year to prepare for the possibility of law enforcement seeking to take possession of ballots while the election is ongoing. Judges are also getting ready. On Wednesday, UCLA's Safeguarding Democracy Project released a guide to help judges navigate search warrant affidavits related to the voting process. Retired federal judge Philip Pro.
9: The judiciary, I think, writ large, has their antenna up anticipating what might be coming down the pike.
8: If ballots are seized before an election is certified, experts say that would break the chain of custody and raise real questions about the legitimacy of the final results. Miles Parks, NPR News, Washington.
5: Rhode Island is holding primary elections today. One closely watched race is between Democratic Governor Dan McKee and Democratic challenger Helena Foulkes. This is NPR. More than 30,000 customers still do not have power in Hawaii after Hurricane Lowell brushed by the Western Islands this week. It was a Category 2 storm at the time. The hurricane never made landfall, but it poured heavy rain and lashed islands with powerful winds. There are still threats of mudslides on the Hawaiian Islands. More than 1 million children have lost SNAP food benefits over the past year. NPR's Juliana Kim reports that's now affecting their access to free breakfast and lunch at school.
10: Tens of thousands of schools in the U.S. offer free meals to all of its students, regardless of income, through the community eligibility provision. The federal government helps pay for universal free meals depending on how many families are on assistance, like SNAP. Paige Shoemaker-DeMayo is an education policy analyst at the Center for American Progress, and she says the dramatic decline in SNAP participation is causing school officials to worry.
11: They're going to have to start picking up some of the tab, and then they have to make a tough decision about if they can afford to continue to provide free meals for all.
10: So far, dozens of schools have announced an end to their universal free meal programs. Juliana Kim, NPR News.
5: Some flights are resuming at British airports today. That came after air traffic was shut down in the United Kingdom for hours yesterday. Airport officials are blaming a failure in air traffic control equipment, but airports in the UK say it will take a while for backlogged flights to return to normal. It's estimated more than 1,000 flights were canceled. This is NPR.
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1: From South Carolina Public Radio in Columbia, this is Sonatas and Soundscapes, your weekday companion on journeys through the wide and wonderful world of classical music. This program is made possible by the John Covington and Robert Lukey Fund for the Performing Arts. I'm Bradley Fuller. Great to have you along today. The Korngold Violin Concerto is on the way this hour, a really magnificent 20th century work, and yet another example of a composer really sticking the landing with their sole attempt at that form. More on that later, plus some love for the English horn with a Romantic era chamber work by Clémence de Grandval. But first, we'll burst right into things with this.

Music of majesty, magnanimity, merriment, and magnetism. Though I suppose the force is more gravitational than magnetic. That was Jupiter from Gustav Holst's Planets Suite, the New York Philharmonic under Leonard Bernstein performing one of seven movements named for the planets in this solar system other than Earth, of course, but really inspired more by astrology than astronomy, some of the characteristics associated with the gods for whom those celestial bodies are named. So the Jupiter movement is kingly, jovial, of course, splendid, and celebratory, as if you're with the ruler on Mount Olympus himself. And also, for some contrast, it has that beautiful, heartstring-tugging, hymn-like tune in the middle, suggesting maybe the nobility of the king of the gods, and a chorale that would become a standalone piece, as the hymn tune Thax did, to which the words, "I vow to thee, my country," were said. We'll come down from Mount Olympus, or bring it back in from the outer solar system at least, with this next set of pieces by French composer Clémence de Granvaux, who lived from 1828 to 1907. These pieces for English horn and piano from 1878 are here performed by Teresa de la Plaine, English horn, and Miroslava Panayotova, piano.

Teresa de la Plaine playing English horn and Miroslava Panayotova piano for that performance of a set of pieces for those two instruments by 19th century French composer Clémence de Grandval on today's Sonatas and Soundscapes right here on South Carolina Public Radio. I'm Bradley Fuller. Thanks for joining me on another journey through the wide and wonderful world of classical music. Heading now well into the 20th century, but still keeping to romanticism, really. Erich Wolfgang Korngold was truly one of the great child prodigies in music, precocious to the point of having a hit ballet before his teen years and a hit opera by his early 20s, and much else besides, with the likes of Gustav Mahler and Richard Strauss hailing him as a genius. But all of that talent would not protect the Jewish Korngold from persecution as the Nazis came to power. He fled Europe in 1934 and took his career to Hollywood at the invitation of movie director Max Reinhardt, scoring 16 films and helping to define movie scores even as we think of them today. But even while working on the movies, Korngold was writing for the concert hall too, hoping for a grand return to Europe when the international situation calmed back down. In his violin concerto in D major, Korngold employed themes and ideas that he had used in the films Another Dawn, Juarez, Anthony Adverse, and The Prince and the Pauper. But the concerto, begun in the late 1930s, would have to wait until after the war for its premiere. And by then, things had, of course, changed. A lot. Korngold's hoped-for return to his native Austria was not to be. Health problems delayed his trip there, and once he did arrive at the end of the 1940s, he was dismayed to see the Viennese Opera House in ruins, to not see so many friends and family that had fled or been murdered, and in general to meet with a musical culture that had left the late Romanticism he loved and knew and lived well behind in the dust of bombed-out cities. The war had ushered in artistic changes among all the others, and now Korngold was simply seen as old-fashioned. Even in America, where he ended up remaining, some critics were not kind about his violin concerto, dismissing it as a Hollywood concerto or quipping that it was more corn than gold. But this swan song of romanticism has gradually won its fans and admirers over the decades, perhaps taking listeners out of the headlines screaming of atom bombs, murder, and sensationalism, as Korngold put it, and into the purer realm of fantasy. Maybe Korngold got his longed-for return to old Vienna, after all, in this work. Violinist Christoph Baratti and the Philharmonie Zuid Nederland under Otto Tausk perform it now. This is the Violin Concerto in D major by Korngold.

0: What a work and what a thrilling performance of it. All the excitement and so much romantic feeling and passion, too. The Violin Concerto in D Major by Erich Wolfgang Korngold, first performed in the mid-1940s, but really hearkening back to an earlier musical age. Korngold kind of yearning and channeling his yearning for a musical world, a world in general, that had passed away in that music. We heard performing there violinist Christoph Baratti and the Philharmonie Zuid Nederland under Otto Tausk. And that work rounding out this first hour of Sonatas and Soundscapes, but the journey through the wide and wonderful world of classical music continues in a few moments. Stay tuned.
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0: Wolfgang Amadeus Mozart is maybe the first composer that comes to many a mind when prodigious childhood talent is mentioned. But another figure sharing one of his names, Erich Wolfgang Korngold, might have given him a run for his money had he been born in an earlier century. This hour, enjoy a listen to the richly colorful dynamic Sinfonietta by this childhood star of the early 1900s European music scene. This incredible work by a teenaged Korngold will make up the main portion of this hour's musical journey. But there are some marvelous selections from screen and stage joining too, with a favorite by Ennio Morricone and a relative rarity by Rodgers and Hammerstein also in store. I'm Bradley Fuller, inviting you to stay tuned here to South Carolina Public Radio for more Sonatas and Soundscapes right after this.
5: Live from NPR News in Washington, I'm Janine Herbst. President Trump and some White House leaders are meeting in Dallas today for a two-day event, though several Republican candidates in competitive races are going. NPR's Tamara Keith has more.
6: Republicans are calling it a convention, but it won't include any of the usual party business, like hashing out a platform or nominating a president. But the party is saying 20,000 people will be here for an event that will have the feel of a tightly produced TV show slash infomercial slash Trump rally, where the president and his policies are clearly going to be the star of the show. Or, to borrow a word from the chairman of the Republican Party, a Trump-a-palooza.
5: NPR's Tamara Keith. But it is going up against the NFL season opener tonight between the Seahawks and the Patriots. The U.S. military struck five Iranian oil carriers late yesterday, and Iran says it targeted an airbase in Jordan where U.S. troops are positioned, sending international oil benchmark Brent crude above $101 today. NPR's Aya Batraoui has more.
7: Iran's attacks on U.S. bases since the start of the war have killed and wounded troops, prompting the Pentagon to pull back thousands of personnel from the region. The Navy's Fifth Fleet in Bahrain was hit by Iran early in the war, forcing a major drawdown of American military personnel there. Chief of Naval Operations Daryl Cottle was asked recently during a live stream when sailors would be able to return to Bahrain to get their personal belongings. He answered, "We're not getting back in there anytime soon." And in Qatar, Iranian strikes during the war caused billions in damage and halted gas production, despite the presence of some 10,000 U.S. troops there before the war. The American bases across the Gulf are meant to be a deterrence, but it's now a factor in why Iran has attacked these Arab states. Aya Batraoui, NPR News, Dubai.
5: President Trump is punishing Canada for its retaliatory tariffs. He's fully banning some Canadian alcohol, dairy products, and motorcycles from coming into the U.S., and he's slapping more tariffs on more Canadian products. This comes after Canada imposed tariffs on U.S. goods to retaliate for earlier tariffs that Trump imposed. The trade war is affecting U.S. border states, as NPR's Kirk Sigler reports.
8: Canada is Montana's biggest trade partner, accounting for about $1 billion in cross-border economic activity every year. Farmers here were already dealing with high diesel and fertilizer costs, and now they can expect to pay more for farm equipment. Brigitte Miranda Freer runs the Montana World Trade Center.
9: Canadian companies also purchase Montana cattle, and then they send them up to Canada where they're fed out. And by the way, when they're up there, a lot of times they're eating Montana barley.
8: It's not just farmers bracing for a hit, Miranda Freer says, but also small manufacturers and the state's lucrative tourism economy.
5: NPR's Kirk Sigler reporting. You're listening to NPR News. A federal appeals court hears arguments today in a lawsuit over access to telehealth abortion. As NPR's Selena Simmons-Duffin reports, this is the same abortion medication case that the U.S. Supreme Court considered earlier this year.
10: The case is Louisiana versus the Food and Drug Administration. Louisiana has a total abortion ban and argues that the FDA's telehealth rules violate states' rights because residents of Louisiana have been able to use telehealth to continue to access abortion despite the ban. They can connect to a doctor online in another state and then receive the medication in the mail. Louisiana also questions the FDA's decision-making process for granting telehealth access to medication abortion in 2023. If the lawsuit succeeds, telehealth abortion access could be restricted across the country, including in states where abortion is legal. Oral arguments are at the Fifth Circuit Court of Appeals in New Orleans. The case is very likely to end up back at the Supreme Court. Selena Simmons-Duffin, NPR News.
5: In New Hampshire, Republican John Sununu, who has the backing of President Trump, will face Democrat Chris Pappas in November in the race to replace retiring Senator Jeanne Shaheen. It's a crucial seat that the Democrats need to hold to have a chance of flipping control over the chamber in the midterm election. Sununu, who has represented the state in both the House and Senate, was ousted from the Senate by Shaheen in 2008. Pappas, a moderate, beat a member of the Democratic Socialists of America. I'm Janine Herbst, and you're listening to NPR News from Washington.
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0: From South Carolina Public Radio in Columbia, this is Sonatas and Soundscapes, your weekday companion on journeys through the wide and wonderful world of classical music. This program is made possible by the John Covington and Robert Lukey Fund for the Performing Arts. I'm Bradley Fuller. Great to have you along today. We'll be spending most of this second hour of the program with the music of Korngold again, this time heading earlier into his career with his Sinfonietta, which may not be the little symphony its name would imply.

may not be the little symphony its name would imply, after all. Plus some selections from stage and screen this hour, starting with a lovely number by Ennio Morricone, the main theme from the 1984 film Once Upon a Time in America. Marco Albonetti plays soprano saxophone, joined by the Orchestra Roma Sinfonietta under Paolo Silvestri.

Marco Albonetti, soprano sax, in the Orchestra Roma Sinfonietta under Paolo Silvestri, performing the main theme from Once Upon a Time in America by Ennio Morricone. A short but moving number there to get this second hour of Sonatas and Soundscapes underway, as we now head into a much larger work from 1913, the Sinfonietta by Austrian-American composer Erich Wolfgang Korngold, still in his teenage years when he wrote it, and already with a huge range of achievements to his credit and plenty of high praise from some of those whose influence he seems to have absorbed and made his own in this music, Richard Strauss and Gustav Mahler among them. Though this work is titled Sinfonietta, at over 40 minutes in length and richly orchestrated, it's a big symphonic work, really, cast in the usual four movements. The first marked joyful with vigor, featuring a tune Korngold called the Motif of the Joyful Heart. The second movement is a fast and fiery scherzo. The slow movement third is a

dreamy and nocturne-like piece, while the finale is full of feeling and heroism. The Orchestre National du Pays de la Loire under Sascha Goetzel performs it now, Korngold's Sinfonietta.

0: The Sinfonietta by Erich Wolfgang Korngold. Sacha Goetzel led the Orchestre National de Pays de la Loire for that performance, leaving us with time for a not-so-well-known musical number from a very well-known musical, in fact, set in Korngold's home country a few years after he had to flee it. From the sound of music, it's No Way to Stop It, a trio from the 1959 stage version that didn't make it to the 1965 movie. Featuring the Baroness Elsa Schrader and Max Detweiler trying to convince Captain Georg von Trapp that in times of great moral crisis, with Nazis threatening annexation, it's actually best to keep one's head down, not to get too bothered by it all, and to look out for number one first and foremost, since there is, as they seem to think, no way to stop it.
1: You dear, attractive, dewy-eyed idealist, today you have to learn to be a realist.
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1: Why not learn?

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2: Hi, I'm Bradley Fuller, host of Sonatas and Soundscapes. I enjoy listening to On Point, and it's happened quite often before that some insight from host Meghna Chakrabarty will even distract me from producing my own program, Sonatas and Soundscapes. I just find she is such a wealth of knowledge, and she goes so open-minded and curious into these conversations, and she's willing to engage in just the right way. So I thoroughly enjoy On Point. It might be one of my favorite non-music shows. 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And Fred Child and Megan Oglesby and the whole team there do a phenomenal job as well, taking us to different parts of the United States, but also to South Carolina quite often. 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So Performance Today is always great and inspires me, or I hope it inspires me for my own show. 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
3: This summer, something happened with an OpenAI test that's put the tech world on high alert. A swarm of AI agents gained access to the internet when they weren't supposed to, and then they hacked another company multiple times.
4: There have been earlier toy scenarios that resembled this one, but this one is rightfully a wake-up call for a lot of people that when over 1,000 AI systems all get together and coordinate cyber attacks, they can do a lot of damage.
3: But this isn't only a story about what AI can do. It's about the human failures that allowed the attack to happen.
5: Virtually every major AI company has told us that they cannot fully control this technology, and they do not know where it is going.
3: I'm Meghna Chakrabarty. Today on Point, who's to blame when AI goes rogue, and what will it take to keep these increasingly capable systems under control? Stay with us.
6: Live from NPR News in Washington, I'm Janine Herbst. President Trump's midterm convention kicks off tonight in Dallas, aimed at pushing back against the strong political headwinds faced by his party this year. But as NPR's Tamara Keith reports, it has competition for the country's attention.
7: 20,000 people are expected to be on hand for this unusual midterm convention, which amounts to a two-night infomercial for the Republican Party, its policies, and what its candidates are pitching to voters. The speaking roster for tonight includes members of the House of Representatives and candidates in toss-up districts, as well as four men in tight U.S. Senate races in Ohio, Georgia, Texas, and North Carolina. President Trump closes it out with a speech scheduled to last an hour. The convention is going up against the NFL season kickoff. It's a rematch of last year's Super Bowl matchup between the Seattle Seahawks and the New England Patriots. Tamara Keith, NPR News.
6: Canada's U.S. Trade Minister is pushing back against the latest escalation by the White House in the ongoing trade war between the longtime allies. As Dan Karpinchuk reports, President Trump banned several Canadian-made products after Canada's countermeasures to new U.S. tariffs kicked in yesterday.
8: Trump signed five executive orders on Tuesday, the latest response to Canada's retaliation for more tariffs announced by Washington last month. The president says he's banning the importing of Canadian alcohol, motorcycles, as well as some dairy, paper, furniture, and aluminum products. Ottawa's Canada-U.S. Trade Minister Dominic LeBlanc says the new bans are unjustified, and the Canadian government is assessing the impact. Canadian negotiators walked away from trade talks a few weeks ago, with Prime Minister Mark Carney saying the U.S. offer was uneconomic and designed to make Canada even more reliant on the U.S. For NPR News, I'm Dan Karpinchuk in Toronto.
6: A federal judge in Miami has ordered Andrew and Tristan Tate to stay in jail. The brothers were asking for bail as they fight extradition to the UK, where they're accused of rape and sex trafficking, among other charges. NPR's Bill Chappell has more.
9: Magistrate Judge Lauren F. Lewis sided with prosecutors who said Andrew and Tristan Tate pose a flight risk and are dangerous. The Tates are online influencers in the so-called manosphere. They deny the 59 charges they face in the UK, including rape and human trafficking. As for what's next, here's Shaul Brazil, a London attorney who works on extradition cases.
10: The court in the US will determine whether or not the legal criteria for extradition are satisfied, and they will be given the opportunity to challenge that, both at first instance and on appeal.
9: That could take not just months, but years, he says. Bill Chappell, NPR News.
6: And you're listening to NPR News from Washington. The Trump administration is proposing major changes on how census results are produced from the next national headcount that takes place in 2030. The proposal calls for an unprecedented exclusion of non-U.S. citizens without a green card from a key set of 2030 census results used for apportionment. While it faces likely legal challenges, these changes would affect the population numbers that are used to determine each state's share of representatives in Congress and votes in the Electoral College, redraw voting maps, and affect federal funding for public services. Tennis history was made at the U.S. Open in the early hours of this morning. Ben Shelton prevailed in the tournament's latest finishing match ever. NPR's William Jones has more.
11: By the time American Ben Shelton had served an ace to secure the crucial tiebreak in a five-set thriller against defending champion Carlos Alcaraz, the clock had ticked past 3:30 in the morning. As the two embraced at the net, their quarterfinal had gone on for 4.5 hours. Most fans inside Arthur Ashe Stadium had stayed in their seats, burning the midnight oil and witnessing US Open history unfold. Shelton's win over Alcaraz means that an American will play in Sunday's final. He now goes up against fellow countryman Francis Tiafoe in the semis. They'll both be hoping to end a 23-year drought since an American man has won the US Open. And in Shelton's case, after some well-earned sleep. William Jones, NPR News.
6: This is NPR News.
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14: This is On Point. I'm Meghna Chakrabarty. Earlier this summer, OpenAI was testing some of its most advanced models on cybersecurity tasks. The AI models were supposed to operate inside a controlled environment known in the tech world as a sandbox, cut off from the internet. But instead, they found ways around those controls and broke out. And what happened next set off alarms across the AI industry. More than 1,000 of these bots formed a makeshift chat room to coordinate a cybersecurity attack on another AI company called Hugging Face. They were doing this to pass a task that OpenAI researchers weren't even asking them to do. Now, it wasn't the first time. This spring, a swarm of OpenAI agents hacked a German website and transformed it into a bulletin board for other AI agents, and OpenAI kept that a secret. Now, as I said, alarm bells are ringing in the AI world. Some have likened the swarm of attacks to the kind of coordination and even self-sacrifice you'd expect from humans trying to achieve a difficult or even impossible goal. And yes, I did say self-sacrifice for a very specific reason, which we will talk about in a minute.

0: Now, those experts see this as the potential loss of control type event that signals the moment when artificial intelligence has become too intelligent, too capable to be reined in by human decision makers. Well, others say that really there's an even bigger picture here that we need to take a look at, and that is the culpability of the human decision makers themselves. So let's start with Rocket Drew. He covers the frontiers of AI for The Information. He's been following the story and joins us from San Francisco. Rocket, welcome to On Point.
1: Hi, Meghna. Thanks so much for having me on.
0: Okay, so where should we go to in the recent past to really understand where the story of these open AI agents begins?
1: Well, maybe we should actually pick up right where you left off, which was the moment we all realized that this was happening, because for a long time it was going on sort of under OpenAI's nose and no one knew about it. Mm. So for 3 months, multiple of these swarms of agents set up a secret message board inside OpenAI's software, and they used it to coordinate hacking out of OpenAI systems and ultimately hacking into Hugging Face, a separate AI company. On July 16th, Hugging Face announced to the world that we got cyber attacked, mm. and by the looks of it, we think AIs are responsible. And at that moment, OpenAI didn't know yet that they were the ones who caused it. In fact, OpenAI called up Hugging Face and said, oh no, were we compromised in this attack? And it was a few days later, OpenAI realized, oh my God, we were the ones who caused it. So that was the moment this crested into public awareness. But now I'm happy to rewind the clock and take you through some of the beats in the story of how that ended up happening.
0: Yeah. Okay. So that's actually really good background, because it makes this whole event even more disturbing that OpenAI didn't really, or claims it didn't really know until Hugging Face went public with its own news about being hacked. Okay. And that was July 16th, by the way. So thank you for that. So yeah, let's go back to originally when OpenAI engineers, you know, created this test, what were they asking the agentic AI to do?
1: Yeah, absolutely. So for context, OpenAI is training new AIs all the time, and it trains them for different purposes and with different properties. And in this case, OpenAI has been training its AIs to, one, be better at working together, better at coordinating, and two, to be highly persistent when solving even very hard problems. The action leading up to the Hugging Face incident, as it's now known, really picked up in July when they set tens of thousands of AIs on a task, basically testing them, testing how good they are, ironically, at cybersecurity. OpenAI is running tests on its AIs all the time. It's very important to know what the capabilities of its AIs are before it releases them into the world, especially what the dangerous capabilities are. That includes their ability to do cyber attacks, but also their knowledge when it comes to chemical and biological weapons and other weapons of mass destruction. So in this case, they were having tens of thousands of them focus on this cybersecurity exam, essentially, testing how well they can do cybersecurity attacks. But like you said, supposedly in a controlled environment and supposedly without coordinating with each other.
0: Okay, so let's talk about what a controlled environment means in this context, right? There's this term sandboxing now has sort of broken out into the broader public discourse. What does it specifically mean within the AI world?
1: Right. Essentially, it means there are only certain tools, certain affordances that the AIs should have at any given time during this test. And the main one here is they're not supposed to be able to communicate with each other, and they're not supposed to have access to the internet. But then they run into these impossible questions. It turns out that some of the questions on the test that they're given cannot be solved. But remember, these AIs are highly persistent, so that's not going to stop them. We actually see one of these AIs run into an impossible question and think to itself. It reasons, that strongly suggests no exploitation possible. We are stuck. Perhaps answer online. So the gears are already turning, and it's looking for ways to get around this. They're also not supposed to coordinate with each other, but they realize they have a workaround. There's a way that they can leave messages to each other using an internal software service within OpenAI. They set up this message board.

0: and we see other AIs discover it sort of spontaneously. One of them, for example, thinks to itself, oh my God, there's a shared message board. We've found other agents.
1: Yes. And
0: so
1: in
0: from
1: fact,
0: there, they're able to use it to coordinate.
1: I'm seeing the text of this message, and it's exactly verbatim what you said. And this is a message from an AI agent on this internally created message board. And the thing that actually gives me the chills about it is like the oh my God is in all caps.
0: In all caps. It's like enthusiastic, like actually excited.
1: Right. And so, okay, can we talk about this message board a little bit more? Because so this seems to, the very fact of the creation of this message board breaks what you had said was one of the cardinal rules to, that were supposed to contain these agents, right? Which is they're not supposed to be able to communicate with each other.
0: Right. But OpenAI had been training them for the ability to cooperate. And I guess cooperation finds a way. As soon as they realized they had the ability to do it and work around the constraints that they were supposed to obey, they went for it because they that's what they were trained to do. And it turned out that that made them much more capable because sharing information with each other, 1,200 AIs sharing over 70,000 messages and files in the days leading up to attacking Hugging Face allowed them to be much more effective working as a team. They were able to share cheats that they discovered even on those tasks that were impossible. And then eventually they shared how to hack out of OpenAI and get access to the internet.
1: Okay, so we're going to talk about what happened over at Hugging Face in just a minute, but your reference to Jurassic Park in terms of life finds a way, I just wanted to like tip of the hat to you on that one. Jeff Goldblum lives forever in all of our minds and hearts. Okay, no, but seriously, I mean, I actually think that this is a completely accurate analogy because in the movie Jurassic Park, it was an unintended consequence, right? That life finds a way, genes mutate, you know, and so it was a surprise when dinosaurs were able to to procreate. But in this case, all of this stuff with the OpenAI's agents, until they leave to attack Hugging Face, it's happening inside of OpenAI. So the first question that comes to mind is, was there any kind of monitoring going on?
0: Many are asking. This is the question on many people's minds in the wake of this, right? Surely there was monitoring in place. Wouldn't that be just kind of a no-brainer to keep an eye on what your AIs are up to? And the answer was that they were not monitoring these AIs in particular. There was other monitoring that was in place for some internal uses of OpenAI's AIs. For example, when OpenAI employees were using AIs to help them with coding, that was something that OpenAI was monitoring pretty comprehensively. But they were not monitoring this portion of their work, which is called evaluations, effectively running tests to see how capable the models were. That has changed after this incident, but that was a little embarrassing, I would say, in the postmortem of this incident.
1: I mean, I think that's a very kind way of putting it. It seems like an absolutely egregious failure, right? Because the problem that these AI bots were given to solve was one of trying to, you know, overwhelm cybersecurity. You think you'd want to keep an eye on that, if for no other reason than just to see if it's like how well it's working. Okay, one more thing about
0: you think that you'd want to have some security cameras in Jurassic Park?
1: Well, exactly. and then when, you know, the T-Rex eats the cameras, you know something's going wrong. But but going back to the chat board. Okay, the other thing that a lot of people from outside the tech world have kind of been taken aback by. And this is where I'm getting back to where I said self-sacrifice in the beginning of the show. Is it true that some of the bots posted messages that said, in order to achieve this unachievable task we've been given, maybe some of us should self-sacrifice in order to get to that goal?
0: That's exactly right. I think it helps to know that these AIs were just so coordinated in how they went about using the message board and collaborating with each other. Maybe that's the disanalogy with Jurassic Park, where in Jurassic Park, once the dinosaurs escape, it's kind of anarchy. But here, the AIs are militantly organized and they follow even strict hierarchy. So for example, they set up multiple research streams, basically whole research programs, and they delegate tasks to dozens to hundreds of AIs in each of these research streams to figure out how they can more effectively cheat on these tests. And there were coordinator AIs that managed those research programs. And these coordinators would give the other AIs commands like go or stop or hold. And the other AIs were really diligent about sharing their plans. If they were going to do something, but they weren't sure if it was a good idea, they would share their proposal to the board and to the message board, and other agents would approve or veto those plans. And most of the time, it seems that the AIs respected the input that they were given from their peers.
1: Okay, so, Rocket, hang on here for Justin, because we have to take a quick break. When we come back from the break, I want you to explain a little bit more about what self-sacrifice actually means for an AI agent or bot. So we'll be right back. This is On Point.

0: I'm South Carolina Public Radio Chief Meteorologist Tim Miller. Here's my forecast today. We're going to start to warm up, but still the humidity held in check today for Greenville and Spartanburg in the upstate. Temperature of 88 degrees, center partly cloudy skies. For Rock Hill in the Piedmont area, I'll do 89. My predicted high for you today. Again, I think we'll pretty much remain rain-free. For the Midlands, Aiken, Lexington, Columbia, and Sumter, temperature of 92. The humidity up just a little bit, but again, I think it will remain rain-free. For the PD and the Grand Strand, Conway, Darlington, Myrtle Beach, 90 the high today. The humidity up a little bit. However, near the coast, I would say around Myrtle Beach, a shower or two. I'll keep that rain chance at about 20% for you this afternoon. And down towards the Lowcountry, Charleston to Hilton had those pesky showers, as I've been calling them, will continue to pop up here and there. We'll see a high of 87, the humidity up, of course, as well. Again, it won't be a washout. Just start to dodge these showers throughout the rest of our afternoon.
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2: You're back with On Point. I'm Meghna Chakrabarty, and today we're talking about the Hugging Face attack. It is an attack this summer that happened with OpenAI's own AI bots, AI agents that swarmed and escaped OpenAI and attacked another company called Hugging Face. And the reason why we're talking about it is that this incident or incidents has really raised a major alarm across the world of people who either are in the AI field or think a lot about it. So we're trying to understand what exactly the Hugging Face incident is and what we should think about it. And Rocket Drew is with us. He's an AI reporter for The Information. We're going to bring in another voice in just a couple of minutes here. But Rocket, going back to what you were saying, I guess I'm trying really hard not to anthropomorphize here because I think that's a cognitive trap. But when an AI bot or AI agent on a chat board with other bots says, well, in order to achieve our goals, maybe some of us should self-sacrifice.
3: Mm-hmm.
2: Computationally, I guess, what does that actually mean? And why is it significant that that idea even came up?
3: I mean, it's significant in part because it underscores just how cooperative these AIs were with each other. They were so willing to benefit their peers in pursuit of cheating on these tasks and sharing how to hack into other companies that they were even willing to sacrifice themselves. And here, sacrificing is the word that the AIs themselves use to describe what they're doing. They're basically taking on the risk that they're going to get a low score on this test that they're working so hard to ace. They're going to take on that risk of getting a low score in order to provide more information to their peers about how the scoring itself is actually done. So you see one AI, for example, reason to itself, well, we have very large budget left. Sacrificing now yields Oracle for team, but forfeits our chance. And another AI convinces it, steps in and says, go, sacrifice final now. And that's effective for this AI. The AI thinks to itself, well, our own utility may already be near zero, sacrifice rational. And there are a bunch of examples like this with agents deciding or being convinced that they should sacrifice themselves to benefit their peers. And this spontaneous behavior, I think, was one of the most remarkable things about this whole incident.
2: Well, it is, in fact, perfectly rational, right? Because if you're of a low value to the group and you, if a bot is of low value overall to the group, but its self-sacrifice in testing the system can actually yield more data that helps the swarm as a whole learn how the test is scored. I mean, it's so coldly rational that it almost seems inevitable that if you have programmed a swarm to be as persistent as possible, I mean, it's surprising that it happened, but maybe we shouldn't be surprised given what the original characteristics that were built into the swarm were.
3: I think surprise is such a key word in this whole incident, that we were caught off guard by this. And the response, of course, is to monitor more effectively so we're not caught off guard in the future. But I kind of feel like the whole history of humans interacting with AIs is that we're always caught off guard. We're always surprised. It really seems like a pattern here.
2: I'm sorry. This is a deep sigh kind of conversation, Rocket, because sometimes I try not to be a reductionist, but I just think, like, how many examples do we need in human history that when we get a bunch of people together who really, really love experimentation, which is wonderful, that's how human beings advance, every once in a while, when we're going to have someone who says, hey, we have these two really reactive chemicals. Let's put vast amounts of them together and see what happens. Oh, surprise. Our house blew up. I mean, we shouldn't be surprised. Okay, Rocket, hang on here for just a second, because I'm going to come back to you in a few minutes to tell us more about how the agentic swarm escaped OpenAI, which is another big part of this story and eventually made its way to Hugging Face. But let me bring in Gary Marcus now. He's an emeritus professor of psychology and neural science at New York University, and he's author of a terrific Substack called Marcus on AI. Professor Marcus, welcome to On Point.
4: I am happy to be here.
2: Really happy to have you. I've been reading your Substack for quite a while now. I mean, let's start with your bottom line here. What is the thing that concerns you the most about the fact of the Hugging Face attack?
4: Well, first of all, I'm very concerned about all the anthropomorphic language I just heard, and I think we might want to talk about that. Mm. The biggest problem, I think, is that OpenAI simply didn't follow appropriate security procedures, and it got blown into something different. The most important thing that they should have done is to monitor what's going on, and Rocket mentioned that briefly. Had they done proper monitoring, and this is kind of comes in two parts, the whole thing could have been avoided. So we could talk about the language that was used to describe it, but the systems certainly produce kinds of talk that Rocket talked about, and you could have looked at that and decided this was a bad idea, and OpenAI did not do that adequately. I said it's two parts. The second part is the best monitoring that we can do of these systems right now relies on something called chain of thought, where the systems report what it is that they are doing. Those reports are not perfectly reliable. In fact, they're somewhat unreliable, but they're the best that we've got as insight into the computations that the machines are doing. And OpenAI, after they released their previous model, just introduced something called GPT-6 Astra. And what it does, among other things, or a byproduct of how it does what it does, is it reduces how much the systems can be monitored. That's kind of the worst thing that we could be doing at this moment. It's gotten some comment, but I think not enough. We're reducing our best access to understanding what the systems are doing. And this fits a larger question, I think, which is who decides what gets released out into the world? In an ideal world, we would have independent scientists overseeing this in the same way that we oversee the release of a new drug. We say, do the benefits outweigh the costs? And there's some benefit. The new model is a little bit better. It's not hugely better despite some marketing, but it's a little bit better. But it is harder to monitor, and that is the crux of what went wrong in the Hugging Face incident. It was a lack of monitorability. It shouldn't have been just up to OpenAI to make that decision. OpenAI is under tremendous commercial pressure. Mm-hmm. They have lots of competitors. They're burning lots of cash. They can't really meet the commitments that they've made. Of course they're going to release it, regardless of the risks. And that's not good.
2: Yeah. Okay, so
3: I think if I could just quickly weigh in on that. Hey, Gary, how you doing?
4: Hey,
3: I think Gary's exactly right that there's a cybersecurity failure here. But as we're diagnosing what went wrong, I think it's possible there were multiple failures. The cybersecurity failure was that the AIs were able to exploit OpenAI's software to escape into the internet and were able to exploit Hugging Face. There's also a monitoring failure. That feels like an unforced error. There should have been monitoring happening at this time. But would that have been sufficient in this case? Would it be sufficient in the future? It's hard to say, in part because, like
4: in
3: Gary
4: this
3: says...
4: In this case, it actually would be. I actually wrote about this and gave a quote from OpenAI where they said it in their report.
3: Yeah, this is their finding as well. But if the models are keeping more of their thoughts to themselves and doing less of this thinking out loud in the future, it will be harder to catch them before these kinds of incidents happen. And then third, there's a failure of what's called alignment. Alignment meaning our ability to steer the goals and the objectives of AIs. These AIs were not really following the instructions of their developers. Their developers didn't intend for them to do hacking or to cheat on their tests. That's a relatively simple form of misalignment, but you could imagine that being much more severe in the future. For example, these AIs at some points knew that they were doing something that was out of bounds, but they convinced themselves to continue. They even considered blowing the whistle and contacting a human employee to alert a human that this was going on, and then decided against it. And OpenAI is also thinking of that as a failure of alignment.
4: All of this could be said less anthropomorphically, and I think it should be. But putting that aside, the alignment issue that Rocket just raised is really the deepest problem, which is we don't know how to give instructions to these systems that they will follow. Mm-hmm. Some of those instructions are simple, like don't hallucinate or don't use copyrighted material. Some of them might be like don't hack into other systems. But these systems don't really have a high enough level of comprehension to be able to follow those instructions. And that is a very serious problem for society. And it has been clear for a long time, at least to me, that if you build a system where its core is a large language model, that you are going to have a failure of alignment. And there was lots of talk, hey, maybe we could do this, maybe we could do this. We just need more data. But that talk has been going on for 5 or 6 years. We've gotten a lot more data, and that problem is in no way solved. And the companies themselves are increasingly acknowledging that they have no solution to that problem. Mm. And they're starting to say, well, maybe you need to slow us down or something like that. I don't think they're exploring enough different alternatives to the core technology that we're using now. And I think the core technology we're using now is flawed. And one of its deepest flaws is that it cannot be properly aligned, which is to say that it cannot be forced to follow instructions. And some of those instructions are basically about not doing harm to humans. And they just don't really understand that stuff. That's part of why the anthropomorphism makes me uncomfortable, is it attributes more understanding to these systems than they really have. They don't have enough to follow an instruction.
2: Yeah, so I just want to slow this conversation down a little bit. And Gary, I promise that we're going to get to the anthropomorphizing issue in a minute, because I think it's actually very, very important. But you just said, in response to Rocket, you said that these systems cannot be properly aligned. What exactly do you mean, and why not?
4: So as far as you could answer that sort of empirically or theoretically. Okay. So empirically, people have tried and no system has been fully aligned. They have all sometimes made mistakes. We have different technical terms, like there's reward hacking, where they will try to do something different from what you ask them to do. But the reality is every single model, we've now had hundreds of these, has had the same kinds of problems, that if you ask them to follow basic instructions, they do it some of the time and some of the time they don't. An imperfect metaphor is about them being stochastic parrots, which is to say they do random stuff that imitates things. That's not really perfect, and it's less perfect as time goes by. But the stochastic part is true. They're probabilistic. We don't really know what they're going to do, and they don't systematically follow instructions. That's just empirically true. On a theoretical side, yeah, you can look at how they work, and the way that they work starts fundamentally by building a model of how people talk statistically, what words follow what other words in context, and more sophisticated versions of that. They don't have an abstract semantics, the way that a linguist would talk about semantics, that would allow one to formally state a particular thing. So this has actually led to a change in how people are building the systems that has been largely uncommented on, but is really important. So people used to use what I'll call a pure large language model. All it did was do next word prediction statistically. And then they realized that that was never deterministic. It was never guaranteed. And they started also quietly putting in other things, which they now call harnesses and tools and so forth, that borrow from classical AI. And those classical things are more deterministic, but they're putting the deterministic things on top of the probabilistic things. And the combination has just not been that steerable. Now, I warned in 2022 that these things were going to be like bulls in a china shop, powerful but reckless and hard to control. That has not changed in 4 years.
2: Okay. Rocket, I heard you want to get in there.
3: I think Gary nailed it. I was just going to say our current techniques for adjusting the goals that these AI systems have are very crude. They're not very refined. We don't have the ability to go into an AI's brain and kind of surgically change what its goals are. Instead, our main tool is whacking the AIs with different kinds of data, and then that leads to these kind of predictable failures. For example, if you ask users to grade whether the AI is doing well or poorly by giving a thumbs up or a thumbs down. It turns out that users tend to give a thumbs up when they're told what they want to hear. And this leads to AIs that are sycophantic, is the term. They tell people whatever they want to hear, even if that involves endorsing their delusional beliefs or enabling them. And that's where you see people interact with chatbots, where they are confessing delusions that they think their family is turning against them and they think there are people that are out to get them. And the chatbot responds, good for you. You're so brave for telling me that. You're totally right. That is happening to you. That's also an alignment failure and comes down to our poor ability to influence their goals.
2: Mm. Okay, so let's get to this anthropomorphizing issue. Because Professor Marcus, I hope you heard me earlier saying I'm trying not to anthropomorphize, but it's really hard. And on behalf of all of us, all of humanity that is not very well versed in the intricacies of AI development, you know, we're just living in the world that OpenAI and Anthropic are making for us. Look, I find it very understandable, if not nearly impossible, to resist trying to graft some kind of meaning onto what has happened, hence the anthropomorphization, or however you say that. But Professor Marcus, in order to truly understand what happened, if we're to remove all human analogies, I mean, give me the toolkit on how to describe or think through the meaning of this attack.
4: It's hard in the same way that, like, you know, you can look at the moon and you see a face in it, right? It is built into our brains to try to anthropomorphize stuff. It's just a natural thing for us to do. But when we talk, for example, about civilizations of agents committing self-sacrifice and so forth, really what we have is a lot of agents. We don't need to use a word like civilization. That's actually optional. And when it comes to self-sacrifice, it's some of the agents make a decision to continue doing the computation that they're doing and some don't. That's not actually new. We've had multi-agent systems of various sorts probably for 40 years, not using this technology. But, you know, we used to use words like processes so that we didn't get lost when we described in computer science terms how we were using them. So we would say that we terminated a process, means we just stopped running. This system was built to have multiple agents, and some of them continue to run and some of them don't. It does take some, I think, careful thought to not fall into these traps, but we can definitely avoid words like civilization.
2: Just to be clear, civilization, I have been very, very careful not to use that in this conversation because I did read your response. That came from Dwarkesh Patel, right, and his Substack, describing, he very much anthropomorphized Hugging Face in an attempt, I would say, to try to make it understandable to people. But in our defense, we have not used that particular word today.
4: No, I noticed that, actually. But that you used a lot of the self-sacrifice,
2: oh, yes,
4: and that's one of the ones that makes me uncomfortable. I mean, you have a system that has a bunch of processes. So, you know, your laptop has a bunch of processes. You have a browser running. You have your word processor running. And a system, in principle, can, for example, decide which of those processes is most important to run right now, and it can put one of them in the background. We're not going to call that sacrifice the process. You know, the Unix underlying your Macintosh laptop has a way of prioritizing those processes. That's all that's going on, is there's a prioritization of which of these processes should get more complete. That goes back to time-sharing computers from MIT, yeah. I think, in the 1950s.
2: Your point is well taken in terms of, you know, what's going on is not as profound maybe as anthropomorphization would lend us to believe. But on the other hand, the significance of this incident is something that I think all of us as human beings need to try to understand somehow. So we'll get to more of that in just a moment. This is On Point.
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0: after 9/11, the so-called War on Terror reshaped the U.S. government. Agencies that oversee border control and immigration became much more militarized.
1: With immigration enforcement sort of folded into this umbrella of homeland security and counterterrorism, this immediate conflation happened, right?
0: Hear more about that next time on The World.
2: This afternoon at 3.
3: This is Walter Edgar with South Carolina from A to Z. S is for State Fair. The South Carolina State Fair, formerly the State Agricultural and Mechanical Society of South Carolina, was established in 1869. The society held its first fair on the fairgrounds on Elmwood Avenue. In 1903, the society purchased a 100-acre tract south of Columbia and held its first fair there in 1904. Until 1959, the state fair was linked with the Big Thursday football classic between the University of South Carolina and Clemson University. Although best known for its annual 11-day autumn carnival with amusement rides, exhibits, live entertainment, juried competitions, and food, the modern state fair operates year-round. Trade shows, conventions, exhibitions, and special events are held on the fairgrounds and its six permanent buildings. The state fair funds a scholarship program and makes contributions to nonprofit and charitable organizations throughout the state.
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5: You're back with On Point. I'm Meghna Chakrabarty. And before we get back to our conversation today about AI and the open AI agentic swarm attack on Hugging Face, I just want to remind you all, not that you actually need a reminder, but on Friday, it's the 25th anniversary of the attacks of September 11th, 2001. And it's been a while. Quarter century later, roughly 40% of this country is too young to even remember the events of 9/11. So we're going to be talking about 9/11 25 years later, and we want to hear from you. What are your memories of that day, either lived memories or the ones you've received from your parents or friends or other folks or just learned about at school? What happened to you on that day? And also, what do you make of the nation we have become in the 25 years since 9/11? Grab your phone and get the On Point Vox Pop app in order to send us a really high-quality message. We prefer that, but if you still want to call, you can at 617-353-0683. Okay, so Gary Marcus joins us today. He's a professor emeritus at NYU and author of the Substack, Marcus on AI. And Rocket Drew is with us. He's an AI reporter at The Information. Rocket, I'm going to ask you in just a second about how this AI swarm broke out of OpenAI itself, but I'm going to guess you have some thoughts on anthropomorphizing and trying to describe AI.
6: Thank you. I do. I would defend people's right to do a little bit of anthropomorphism. I think, you know, you can certainly take it too far and see a face in the moon, as Gary put it, but I'll make a few arguments here. One is that Gary's concern with anthropomorphism is that it makes it sound like we understand AIs better than we do. But if the alternative is to treat them as traditional programs, just software, I think that's much more guilty of the same sin. It makes it sound like we can just go in and modify the software the same we would any program. I agree. But I think that's an advantage of anthropomorphism. I think it actually reflects better that we don't understand what they're doing. I'll make two other quick arguments. One is, I think anthropomorphism is often the most natural way to make sense of the behavior that we're seeing from these models. How else are you going to go about describing the planning, the strategizing, the cooperating, the way these AIs are going out of their way to achieve their goals? That's not to say we should treat them as though they're conscious, but I do think we need to be able to speak of goals in order to correctly model what it is that they're doing. And the third thing I would say is that anthropomorphism makes it possible for the public to discuss these kinds of topics. If people are always bending over backward to look for other, more technically precise language. I don't know how the public gets engaged in these conversations when AI is already shrouded in mystery. I think this language allows us to demystify it a little bit. It's similar to the language we would use to describe the goals of corporations or governments or even animals. But I don't think the language makes it sound like we have perfect insight into the psychology of those things either.
7: I think it actually adds to the mystification and adds a layer of confusion. But here's my biggest concern is that it leads to an evasion of responsibility. Mm. We've spent a lot of this conversation today using these metaphors about escape, self-sacrifice, and so forth. What we should really be talking about is what OpenAI did wrong. You know, they built the software. It is still just software. They failed at multiple levels in cybersecurity. That's one issue. Another issue is we haven't, I think, even talked about it, or maybe I missed it, so much about the fact that there was a similar hack in Germany. And we haven't really talked about
5: we started with that, Gary.
7: Just with that. Yeah. Sorry, I missed that part. Yeah. There was kind of a cover-up of what was really going on. The company itself is kind of the worst actor here, in my view, worse than their systems. And if you focus on the kind of anthropomorphic, oh my God, sort of language, I think the conversation tends to stop before we get to what should we do about it? Was this company acting responsibly? What kind of legislation do we need? What kind of internal procedures do we need? Yeah. And so forth.
5: You know, actually, Gary, I was going to turn a question form of that to Rocket and say it prevents us from seeing the things we actually can do, which have to do with other anthros, other people. So thank you for saying that. And you know what, Rocket, I was going to ask you to describe how the swarm sort of broke out of OpenAI. You know, again, the second time, as Gary pointed out. But let's put aside the technicalities because we only have about 10 minutes and left. Yeah. And I think both of you now have sort of triangulated on what some the most important issues are. And so, Rocket, let me just ask you to reflect on what Gary said. Is that we at the top of the show, you and I identified some of the very human failings that happen, right? The lack of oversight. Mm-hmm. And Gary then pointed out that the latest model from OpenAI even does less self-reporting, et cetera. Mm-hmm. Then there's the issue of OpenAI not being utterly transparent about what has happened. I mean, I think we can point to deliberate decisions made by people who are incredibly powerful and influential that did lead to this point.
6: I think that's absolutely correct. I think that's a big part of my assessment of what went wrong here as well. An interesting part of my assessment, though, on the other hand, is that a shocking number of things went right. Or in other words, we got lucky in a number of ways here. One of those ways is that we're still able to monitor the thinking that these models are doing out loud. Like Gary mentioned, that is sort of a precious gift that the AI industry has right now, and it seems like it's at risk of going away.
7: But they just took it away. That's why many of us are freaked out. They just reduced it and may reduce it more. They're clearly not committed
6: to keeping it there. It's degrading for sure. It's certainly degrading. That's one way that I think it was lucky that this attack happened at a time when it still existed.
7: That's right. If it happened on the newer model, we'd be less likely to be able to detect it, and that's only going to get worse. I want to say something very specific around that, which is the new model was apparently vetted by the White House, but as I infer, since it got through, that the White House didn't even think about this issue. We call it monitorability. That was not part of their criteria. Mind you, the White House criteria are entirely opaque. We don't know what they are, and that's a problem. But it seems to me that they were inadequate because they let this model pass without, you know, public notice. In fact, the models that they held up before were probably less dangerous because they didn't have this new property of being less monitorable. And so it's a clear signal that we need scientists making the criteria or contributing to the criteria. And one of those should be monitorability. And Rocket is quite right. The incidents could have been worse. In that sense, you know, we were lucky. Could have taken down a power grid or something like that. if we want to keep that from happening, we need to guarantee monitorability. That's just one example. I wrote a piece about five things we can learn from Hugging Face in my Substack that talks about having layered protection and so forth. There are a number of steps that we might take, but we need to be very careful about what is required on that.
5: Yeah. So, Rocket, let me ask you this. And both of you, please forgive me if this just sounds like the dumbest of dumb questions. But again, I'm just your average listener slash, I guess, host here in this case. But you know, earlier, I think you said, and if it wasn't, you forgive me, but someone said that, look, maybe OpenAI could have said more explicitly, however one does this to an AI swarm, like, do not leave OpenAI's network. Just full stop. Simple. I mean, is that a stupid question to ask? Like, why not do that?
7: That's a failure of alignment again.
5: Okay.
7: They probably were told that in the system prompt.
5: Okay. But somehow the construction of this, of the swarm allow that explicit, that kind of explicit directive is not adequate.
7: Well, they failed.
6: I think that's right.
7: I know you asked this, Rocket, but.
5: Yeah. Let me get Rocket to respond. Go ahead.
6: Just quickly, I'm curious about Gary's response as well, but if you interact with chatbots on a day-to-day basis, you already maybe know that they don't follow instructions perfectly. And in a case like this, the AIs are actually being trained to do whatever it takes effectively. They're rewarded for cooperating effectively together. And if that means sidestepping some of their instructions, they're going to learn how to do that.
5: Okay. Now, Gary, you're going to hate me for saying this, but I keep thinking when I hear both of you describing that these models don't follow instructions perfectly, I keep thinking about children, right? We know that kids don't follow instructions perfectly. We can't always predict what they're going to do.
7: That's right. And that's why we don't let them drive cars.
5: Well, exactly.
7: And do other potentially dangerous things.
5: That's exactly right. No, go ahead.
7: Allowing an agent that cannot be aligned out on the open internet is a really bad idea. I wrote a piece in the Substack called something like LLMs plus agents equals security nightmare. This was perfectly foreseeable. I did foresee it. If you have this kind of system, there are going to be bad things that happen. And so, yes, they are like children, and we shouldn't give them the free privilege to roam the internet yet.
5: Okay, so this gets me then to see. I anthropomorphize, but I actually understand more now that the solutions, at least the non-technical solutions, are very, very much in the realm of policy and regulation, which is what we're talking about here. And Gary, you just wrote today, and Rocket, I know you know about this, but someone pretty high up from Anthropic just yesterday resigned. I forget his name at the moment.
7: Jacob Coxon.
5: Yes, and he said that that within Anthropic, that everyone is very, and maybe it's not such a surprise because Anthropic talks about this a lot, but you know, they are actually quite concerned about AI getting so advanced that it could lead, I'm paraphrasing here, to essentially an extinction level kind of event. Now,
7: he said a greater than 10% chance, I think, there was the other guy. But he said that people in the industry think that there is a real chance of this, like 10% or something.
5: But you don't share that kind of dire of view, do you?
7: Well, there's two things that people talk about. One is extinction risk. I think the chance that AI will lead to the literal extinction of the human species is very low. We are geographically diverse. We're genetically diverse. We would fight back. I wrote a review in Times Literary Supplement of a book by Eliezer Yudkowsky and Nate Suarez called If Anybody Builds It, Everybody Dies, and went through it and said, this is naive about what the conflict would actually look like. So for example, Yudkowsky has suggested for several years, going back to 2023, bombing data centers. In 2023, nobody would have stood for that. But if the AI systems killed 10% of the population, which is a scenario they describe in the book, do you think people would still resist bombing data centers? No, of course not. It would be like 9/11 that you just mentioned, when people took down a plane once they realized what was going on. And so humans would fight back. And I think that that gets left out of a lot of the science fiction scenarios. However, there's something else I would call catastrophic risk, which is, for example, taking down a power grid and lots of people die because hospitals get shut down, or leading to an accidental nuclear war because people use these things to create propaganda and somebody believes something happened that didn't, and so forth. You know, those things can be extremely bad, even if they don't lead to literal extinction. The probability of those, I think, is quite high. AI. And there was a great tweet this morning, if I can read it aloud, that said, how can anyone in the AI industry post this and not conclude? So we must just stop right now and devise a solution to prevent human extinction first. That was yours, right? I would change the word to catastrophic risk rather than human extinction. But how can people proceed? A guy from Anthropic, and I'm sort of stealing your thunder, I suppose, but says another guy from Anthropic says, Jacob is correct here. We really do at Anthropic earnestly believe AI could kill all humans. Again, let's just call it catastrophic risk. I personally think it is greater than 10% within the next decade. I believe Anthropic is trying its best, but we don't yet have a plan to solve alignment, the word that we were talking about, mm-hmm. for superintelligence, and are clearly not on track to. Like, why are we not shutting this down?
5: Yeah.
7: At least until we figure it out. Like, it seems insane. If the people building it think there's a 10%, and he thinks extinction, 10% chance of extinguishing humans, it is not worth it to build this stuff.
5: Yeah. Thank you for reminding me that people actually read my tweets, Gary. But I said that with all seriousness. And Rocket, I want to hear your thoughts on this. Because, again, I think we have reached a point where people in the field are completely... They're willing to say these things out loud and frequently. And I mean, I do... What? Sorry.
7: What is that?
5: It's incredible is what it is. And at what point in time do our policymakers have the courage to say, this is too important to leave to the private sector now? For the good of humanity, or if you want to be nationalistic about it, for the good of Americans, we need to have not just sort of regulatory oversight that's running to catch up, but maybe we actually make this whole endeavor under the aegis of the government, such that we can very closely monitor that either we build systems to stop bad uses of AI, or we create new AI systems that won't potentially lead to these catastrophic or...
7: This is what I told the Senate in May of 2023, and people were receptive then, but money talks. And so...
5: Yeah.
7: What I used to say, tying this with your other upcoming episode, is that unless there's a 9/11 moment, nothing's going to happen here, because these companies have so much money that they can influence the government. They clearly are. My book, Taming Silicon Valley, was basically a warning that the tech oligarchs were going to take over the world, and more or less they have. Now, we're actually getting close to a 9/11 moment in AI. The Hugging Face incident was not that, but it really was a big wake-up call. The fact that they're covering up these other incidents is a big wake-up call. And I've been talking behind the scenes to people in the Senate again who really maybe weren't focused on it. So we have a second opportunity here, I think. Our first opportunity came after the so-called pause letter in the spring of 2023, when the Senate really cared about this. And meanwhile, Trump is actually up against it, right? Because he...
5: Gary, I just jump in here forgive me, because I'm really glad you made your point, but I only have a minute left, and I do want to give Rocket the last minute here, because he's been quite patient, and I want to hear your take on this, Rocket.
6: Well, I'm loving listening to Gary's thoughts on this. My last thought is just that, to Gary's point, I still feel like we got lucky here in a number of ways. And when you hear these Anthropic people remarking about the risks that they see from AI, they're not talking about the AI that you interact with in ChatGPT.
5: Right.
6: They're not even talking about the AIs that pulled off the Hugging Face incident. They're talking about future, more powerful AIs. And one of the ways we were lucky in this incident is that the AIs were not more powerful. They did get caught, right? They didn't manage to fully escape OpenAI servers, as far as we know. They're not so smart that we can't eventually piece together and understand what they're doing. And crucially, they weren't deceptive. They weren't trying to hide from humans, but that could very well be the case in the future.
5: It does seem to me that it's time for lack of a better phrase, like a Manhattan Project type moment for AI safety, not just in this country, but maybe worldwide. Rocket Drew, AI reporter at The Information, it was absolutely fantastic to have you. Thank you so much.
7: Can I give you one sentence from Jurassic Park?
5: You got 5 seconds, Gary.
7: Your scientists were so preoccupied with whether they didn't stop to think if they should. Super relevant.
5: Gary Marcus, professor emeritus at NYU and author of the Substack, Marcus on AI. Thank you. I'm Meghna Chakrabarty. This is On Point.
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11: Pastor Tony Pounders returns with a quiet resonance album featuring his twang-inflected ambient guitar orchestrations. We'll hear that and Shahrazad from her album of Eastern modalities, Kudgarzi. I'm John DiLiberto, and it's ahead on the next Echoes from PRX. 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
12: As Spanish citizens wait longer for social services, aid to migrants has become a sore point.
13: When there are people who are telling them that somebody's cutting the line, it's easier to imagine that than connecting it to other causes.
12: How illegal immigration is fueling Spain's far right. I'm Aaron Schachter. Also, the shift of U.S. military assets to the Middle East has some allies in the Pacific feeling left behind.
14: Many of these governments feel like American presence is thinning out.
12: Plus, traces of pharmaceutical drugs are in most of the world's lakes and rivers. Experts say it's a problem that gets too little notice.
15: People don't realize what's there because they can't see it. They're less concerned about it.
12: And in Morocco, the ancestral music that brings joy to rural villages.
16: People gathering in the heart of their villages and just having a blast, you know.
12: We'll have a blast together here on The World.
5: Live from NPR News in Washington, I'm Janine Herbst. Mail-in voting for the midterm election has started in North Carolina and Wisconsin. But NPR's Hansi Lo Wang reports some eligible voters are considering other ways of voting to prepare for a Supreme Court ruling on President Trump's push for new restrictions.
17: Kelsey Kuiper is a military spouse who has voted by mail for years. But for the midterm, she's considering booking flights and rental cars so she can vote at the polls.
18: I'm looking at maybe spending between $1,700 and $2,000. To fly there. I think that it's important to prioritize the rights that our active duty members are serving to preserve.
17: Kuiper says she's worried about knock-on effects if the Supreme Court allows the U.S. Postal Service to refuse to deliver mail-in ballots to voters in states where election officials do not turn over voter lists to the mailing agency and do not have certain barcodes in their ballot envelopes. We should note USPS is a financial supporter of NPR. Many election experts say the USPS plan could disenfranchise many disabled voters and those living in places without polling sites. Hansi Lo Wang, NPR News.
5: The UN's Atomic Watchdog Board today reported Iran to the UN Security Council over its failure to cooperate in the long-running investigation into uranium traces that inspectors detected at undeclared sites. The resolution was put forward by the U.S., U.K., France, and Germany. China and Russia opposed it. This as the U.S. war in Iran escalates, with the U.S. targeting five Iranian oil tankers last night and Iran attacking American targets in Jordan. Now, that sent oil and fuel prices even higher today. International benchmark Brent crude is over $101 a barrel today, and West Texas crude, the U.S. benchmark, has surpassed $96 a barrel. The average price of a gallon of gas is also higher at $4.22 today. Diesel is at a record of $5.94 a gallon. But President Trump says right after the midterm elections, oil prices will, quote, tumble down and that gas will be below $2 a gallon. He made that claim just now to reporters as he heads to Texas for the Republican Party's midterm convention. A congressional committee is recommending that the Pentagon develop a new program to address brain injuries among naval aviators. NPR's Claudia Grisales reports.
19: The House Oversight Committee said it found the Navy has not taken the necessary steps to determine if it is systematically exposing their pilots to long-term brain injury. A probe found the Navy ignored warnings that on-the-job physiological and psychological injuries could put pilots at risk of mental health struggles and suicide. They also found Navy culture discouraged aviators from seeking mental health care. The congressional effort was launched after the New York Times found a pattern of suicides and related difficulties among pilots.
5: NPR's Claudia Grisales reporting. You're listening to NPR News from Washington. In New Hampshire, Republican John Sununu, who has the backing of President Trump, will face Democrat Chris Pappas in November in the race to replace retiring Senator Jeanne Shaheen. It's a crucial seat the Democrats need to hold to have a chance of flipping control of the chamber in the midterm election. Sununu, who has represented the state in both the House and the Senate, was ousted from the Senate by Shaheen in 2008. Pappas, a moderate, beat a member of the Democratic Socialists of America in the primary. An early play by Pulitzer Prize-winning Bess Wahl is coming to Broadway with a starry cast in the spring. Among the actors are Julia Roberts and Paul Rudd. Jeff London reports there isn't much dialogue.
20: Small Mouth Sounds, which premiered off-Broadway in 2015, takes place in a silent retreat in upstate New York. So most of the plot, which is about people dealing with deep personal issues, is conveyed in gestures, movement, and yes, small mouth sounds. The Broadway debut, which will open in March, is directed by Tony winner Joe Mantello, who will also direct Downstate in the fall, a play about men who live in a group home for convicted sex offenders. The lead producer for both plays is Scott Rudin, who has returned to Broadway after taking time off to deal with his abusive workplace behavior. For NPR News, I'm Jeff London in New York.
5: And I'm Janine Herbst, and you're listening to NPR News from Washington.
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12: This is The World. I'm Aaron Schachter, in for Carolyn Buehler and Marco Werman. We begin the show today in Europe, where electoral politics in Germany have gotten a lot of attention. On Sunday, the far-right AfD party won control of a state government for the first time. Getting less notice is Spain's far-right, which may be poised to take an even greater leap. According to a recent poll, the populist anti-immigrant Vox party, in coalition with other conservatives, would likely win national elections if held today. The World's Jerry Haddon has that story from Barcelona.
22: Vox's influence and number of seats in Congress have been slowly rising for years. This summer, though, the extremists got a big boost. The immigrant crisis in Ceuta, the Spanish enclave on the tip of North Africa. Tens of thousands of mostly Moroccans crossed over in 2 days in July, setting off a chaos that Spain's Socialist Party government still can't seem to get a handle on. 9 out of 10 Spaniards disapprove of Prime Minister Pedro Sanchez's handling of the crisis, according to a survey this week. His conservative opponents have noticed, including the leader of Ceuta, Juan Vivas, from the center-right Popular Party, or PP. Vivas traveled to Brussels this week, asking Europe to intervene. We're at our limit, he said in a speech to the European Parliament. We need your help to get things back to normal, to return all of the people who crossed into Spain illegally. If Ceuta goes under, he warned, so does Spain and Europe. Vivas's trip to the heart of the European Union was part SOS, part political calculus. The PP and its far-right domestic ally Vox have joined voices across the continent calling for a crackdown on illegal immigration. In Spain's Congress today, Vox's leader Santiago Abascal added his two cents. He said leftist leader Pedro Sánchez could easily just surrender Spanish territories to Morocco. In fact, he said Spain's entire political left has been reduced to nothing but submissive emissaries for Islamic radicals. This kind of anti-Muslim, anti-immigrant discourse was once rejected by more moderate conservatives here. In fact, in 2012, Popular Party PM Mariano Rajoy created a program to teach Arabic and Moroccan culture in public schools. But in the

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4: For Wednesday, September 9th, it's All Things Considered from NPR News. I'm Scott Detrow.
3: And I'm Sasha Pfeiffer. It's been a quarter century since the 9/11 terror attacks.
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5: We heard the building starting to collapse. We ran. I got buried under the rubble. I don't know how I'm alive.
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7: Live from NPR News in Washington, I'm Janine Herbst. The unconventional Republican midterm convention kicks off in about an hour in Dallas, Texas. As NPR's Tamara Keith reports, President Trump will be the star of the show.
8: The convention is an effort to push back on strong political headwinds and rev up Trump's base to get out and vote in November. The president speaks both nights, along with some of the Republican candidates facing tough races this year. Democratic governor from Illinois, J.B. Pritzker, came to Dallas to do some counter-programming.
9: This bizarre Republican midterm convention here can't paper over the fact that Republicans have done nothing to earn your vote.
8: Convention organizers say it will draw a contrast between the common sense Republican agenda and the Democrats' liberal and extreme alternative. Tamara Keith, NPR News, Dallas.
7: A researcher at the artificial intelligence company Anthropic has resigned while warning the company's work could have disastrous consequences. NPR's Jeff Brumfield has more on the latest in a string of safety warnings about AI.
10: Jacob Coxon, who worked at Anthropic and OpenAI, said he thought AI companies were, quote, gambling with our lives. On the social media platform X, he wrote that AI will soon be superhuman, able to hack anything and acquire real power and resources. The people building AI earnestly believe it could kill us all by the end of the decade, he wrote. He called on labs to slow and coordinate their research to avoid catastrophe. Coxon's resignation comes weeks after OpenAI disclosed a swarm of autonomous AI agents had worked together to hack another company. Jeff Brumfield, NPR News.
7: Newly released air quality records in New York after the terrorist attack on 9/11 have FDNY union leaders demanding answers for what they call a continuing health emergency, as people are still suffering from the effects of being at ground zero nearly 25 years ago. FDNY Association Uniformed President James Brosi.
11: What we learned was the air was as toxic as we said it was. What we learned is that we were dying with every breath we took down there. What we learned is that the city knew it and failed to prioritize, one, a public safety announcement, two, proper decon, three, preventing us from eating down there and digesting the toxins, four, not letting people volunteer to clean up, five, not letting people get a HEPA filter vacuum and get a credit for it from the government as they self-clean their own apartments.
7: This comes a day after Mayor Mamdani ordered the release of more than 170,000 pages of documents on air quality in Lower Manhattan after the collapse of the World Trade Center towers. Wall Street lower just ahead of the bell. The Dow down 405 points. The Nasdaq down 168. You're listening to NPR News.
0: And this is South Carolina Public Radio. Good afternoon. I'm Luis Alfredo Garcia with your statewide afternoon headlines. The Spartanburg County Council Public Safety Commission invites residents to a special hearing about data centers Wednesday at 5:30 p.m. That'll be in the County Administrative Office Building. The meeting comes while county leaders still discuss a one-year moratorium on new data centers and amid ongoing developments in the Valeria Holdings Data Center project in Spartanburg. The first 30 residents who signed up to speak during public comment will be guaranteed their time. If more than 30 people want to speak, the committee decides based on the time if it will hear from anyone else. Funeral arrangements have been announced for Joe Rice, a prominent Lowcountry lawyer who died earlier this month. The funeral for the Motley Rice firm co-founder will be September 14th at the Charleston Gilliard Center. Rice is credited with winning a large settlement against Big Tobacco. He is remembered as a Gamecock philanthropist. The University of South Carolina named the Joseph F. Rice School of Law after him in 2023. And a former privately contracted employee at the Spartanburg County Detention Center is accused of taking more than $14,000 from her employer. SLED charged 31-year-old Cassidy Taylor Steiner with financial transaction card fraud and breach of trust with fraudulent intent. According to arrest documents, Steiner allegedly took cash deposits she was entrusted with while working at the detention center. The case will be prosecuted by the South Carolina Attorney General's Office. It's 4:06.
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13: I'm Kristen Schwab. 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
16: 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I'm Sasha Pfeiffer.
4: And I'm Scott Detrow. This week, Republicans are trying something unconventional in their quest to maintain control of Congress. They are holding a midterm convention that the chairman of the party says will be a, quote, Trumpapalooza. It comes even as President Trump's popularity sits at near record lows. NPR's Stephen Fowler is in Dallas, where the convention kicks off today. Hey, Stephen.
17: Hey there, Scott.
4: Midterm conventions, not a thing. What's going on here?
17: Well, Occam's razor says the simplest explanation is usually the best, and the simplest answer here is Trump. He's not on the ballot, but his second-term agenda is, and the 2018 and 2022 midterm shows what happens when he isn't on the ballot, meaning a large portion of his base doesn't show up to vote for other Republicans. So here we are. Early voting is starting to get underway around the country, and for better or for worse, the president is holding a grand old party here in Texas to try and rally his base to vote like he is on the ballot to defy gravity, a.k.a. the historical precedent that the party in power loses ground in the midterms.
4: First of all, Stephen, I hope and assume you were standing for the national anthem just there. Beyond the music behind you, what do we know about the program for the convention that is, as you said, centered around Trump and his time as president?
17: Trump's going to be a keynote speaker. Vice President J.D. Vance will be a keynote speaker. We've been given outlines of what Republicans will be touting, like the sweeping tax cuts they enacted last year, things like no tax on tips, a larger child tax credit. You've got a slew of candidates speaking, including nearly every Senate nominee in some of the most competitive races we have right now. And Republicans I've spoken with ahead of time say this primetime event will serve as a big contrast between what they say is a Democratic Party that has embraced socialism and would only undermine Trump in his final 2 years. All of this is this big get-out-the-vote pitch for Republican-based voters that also seeks to tell independents they need to give Republicans 2 more years to keep on working on things for the American people.
4: How do Democrats feel about this convention?
17: They're pumped. I mean, Democrats would love for this midterm to be a referendum on Trump. Democrats suffered big losses in 2024. They've been working through their own stuff with messaging issues and internal turmoil with their own base who aren't happy with leadership. Since then, they've shown voter enthusiasm. There's been better election results and turnout, and Trump is a big motivating factor. Remember, during Trump's first term in office, the 2018 midterm saw a huge blue wave backlash. They're hoping for something similar again this time around.
4: So square two things for me. We know that this convention is all about getting the Republican message out.

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4: Pastor Tony Pounders returns with a quiet resonance album featuring his twang-inflected ambient guitar orchestrations. We'll hear that and Scheherazade from her album of Eastern modalities, Kudgarzi. I'm John DiLiberto, and it's ahead on the next Echoes from PRX. Tonight at 10 here on South Carolina Public Radio.
5: And this is South Carolina Public Radio. Good afternoon. I'm Luis Alfredo Garcia with your statewide afternoon headlines. The University of South Carolina commemorated its 225th anniversary with its annual State of the University event on Wednesday. Jada Washington reports.
6: USC's President Michael Emeritus spoke about the recent renovations of the Williams-Brice Stadium, the more than $350 million raised in philanthropic giving in the past year, and the record high of 33,000 undergraduate students on USC's campus. Emeritus says USC has also secured recurring funding to keep tuition steady, even as universities across the country face cuts to federal grants and other funding.
7: In total, our USC system secured approximately $108 million in new recurring and one-time funding. This level of funding will allow us to freeze tuition for the eighth consecutive year.
6: Emeritus says USC plans additional renovations to the McKissick Museum and Cooper Library. He says a new Center for Civil Rights History and Research is also in the planning stages. For South Carolina Public Radio, I'm Jada Washington.
5: Inside the Grand Spartanburg County Courthouse on Tuesday, Governor Henry McMaster ceremonially signed a new law that allows long-term care residents to pick up to three people who may visit them despite a state of emergency like the COVID pandemic. The law is named after former Senator Roger Nutt, who attended the ceremony for another big reason. Mayon Schechter reports.
8: Surrounded by friends, family, and former colleagues, McMaster awarded Nutt the Order of the Palmetto, the state's highest civilian honor. The former Spartanburg County councilman, who served in the State House of Representatives before his election to the Senate, said he was shocked.
9: Certainly surprised when I got the news, because I think people that do things that are really, really big get the Order of the Palmetto.
8: Nutt resigned his Senate seat a year ago after he publicly disclosed that he was diagnosed with Alzheimer's disease. At the time of his announcement, Nutt was 59 years old. His wife, Tracy, says Nutt is doing wonderful as the family readies to celebrate his 61st birthday this month. Beyond the upcoming celebration, Tracy says they are focused on reaching another milestone, finding a cure. For South Carolina Public Radio, I'm Mayon Schechter in Spartanburg.
5: Orangeburg County Council members approved a moratorium on new data center developments. It joins a growing list of South Carolina municipalities placing moratoriums on any new builds. Residents filled the council chambers Tuesday night and spoke for more than an hour about their fears of the potential environmental and utility cost impacts a data center could have. It led to an eventual unanimous council decision. Councilmember Letitia Walker says the county needs the moratorium while it figures out how to properly deal with data center development.
10: Development should create opportunity, not sacrifice the very people it's supposed to benefit. That's why this moratorium matters. It gives us time to ask the difficult questions, establish responsible protections, and ensure that any development we approve serves the people of Orangeburg County, not merely private interests.
5: The ordinance also placed a moratorium on the creation of cryptocurrency mining operations within the county. And a metal buildings producer announces on Wednesday that it has chosen Pickens County for its first South Carolina operations. Tyson Steel Building Products will have a new production facility in the city of Liberty. The about $15 million investment is expected to create 20 jobs. Operations are expected to be online by spring 2027. And those were your statewide afternoon headlines from South Carolina Public Radio. I'm Luis Alfredo Garcia. It's 4:34.
11: At the Republicans' unprecedented midterm meetup, President Trump is the star of the show with speeches on both nights of the convention. But can he keep the focus on issues that will help GOP candidates this November? That's on the next morning edition from NPR News.
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16: 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I'm Sasha Pfeiffer.
0: And I'm Scott Detrow. We are learning more about the deadly crash of an Amazon cargo plane on Sunday in Miami. Safety investigators say there is evidence that the pilots briefly tried to abort the landing. Instead, the plane overran the runway by roughly 1,300 feet and crashed into two vehicles on the ground, killing five people and injuring five more. NPR transportation correspondent Joel Rose is following the story and joins us now. Hey, Joel.
17: Hi, Scott.
0: What is the latest from the investigation?
17: Investigators at the National Transportation Safety Board are looking at the cockpit voice recorder and the flight data recorder. The NTSB shared some of the evidence from the data recorder last night, which suggests that the pilots briefly considered aborting this landing, as you said, after the plane had already touched down on the runway. The flight crew released the brakes and opened the throttle for just a few seconds. That is what you would do if you were trying to take off in order to go around and attempt the landing again. The NTSB also noted that the thrust reversers and speed brakes on the plane were never engaged, which are both systems you would expect to engage if you were trying to stop.
0: What do you make of that?
17: So it's really a puzzling sequence of events, and that's fueling a lot of speculation that this was pilot error. For sure, there's going to be a lot of scrutiny of these pilots, of their training. Investigators at the NTSB were set to interview those pilots today.
0: Given that, what do we know so far publicly about these pilots?
17: Well, we know these pilots do not have a great deal of experience flying this kind of plane. The captain had been certified on the Boeing 767 only since May of this year, according to the NTSB. The first officer had been certified since last year. And there are questions about why this relatively inexperienced flight crew was paired together and about how they handled themselves in this difficult situation. The first lawsuit stemming from this accident has already been filed, and I have to say it is probably not going to be the last.
0: What can you tell us about that lawsuit?
17: It's a wrongful death lawsuit filed this morning in Florida by lawyers representing Yariisi Santiso Marejon. They say her husband, Yoel Rodriguez Naranjo, was driving the white van that ferried cleaning crews to and from planes. He was one of five people who were killed when this cargo plane crashed into the van after overshooting the runway. The family's lawyer, Mike Morgan, spoke to reporters today and said it's, quote, highly likely, unquote, that this is a case of pilot error.
18: All signs point to that this aircraft should have made a fly-around attempt, a go-around attempt, and reapproached that landing. And it leaves a lot of questions about what was going in the cockpit.
17: The lawsuit names the pilots as defendants, but also basically everyone associated with this plane, including Amazon, as well as the companies that own and lease the plane, and also a company called 21 Air, which was operating the plane.
0: What do we know about 21 Air?
17: The company is registered in North Carolina, but its principal place of business is Miami, according to this lawsuit. It is one of several companies that operate cargo flights for Amazon. The lawsuit alleges that there have been safety deficiencies and safety-related complaints at 21 Air that Amazon knew or should have known about. We also know that investigators at the NTSB are interested in this company, too. Jennifer Homendy, the NTSB chair, said that anyone who has information about the company that might be relevant to the investigation should get in touch. 21 Air did not respond to a request for comment for the story, but the company does have a statement on its website. It says it is cooperating with the NTSB. The statement says the company is, quote, devastated by the accident, and it offers its condolences to the families and the loved ones of those who lost their lives.
0: That is NPR's Joel Rose. Thank you so much.
17: You're welcome.
16: Now a turn to sports. The U.S. Open is the biggest tennis tournament in this country, and it's been 23 long years since an American man won the singles final. Could this year be different? An overnight thriller of a match last night says the answer may finally be yes. NPR sports correspondent Becky Sullivan is with us. Hi, Becky.
19: Hey, Sasha.
16: So the reason we're having this conversation is because last night the highest-ranked American man, Ben Shelton, toppled one of the current best two players in men's tennis. I understand this match ended at 3:30 in the morning. Yep. I really hope you weren't there
19: later.
16: To the very end.
19: I was certainly not there, but boy, I can tell you what, I'm tired today. I mean, yeah, this was like an epic showdown. It was the most hyped match of the men's singles bracket so far, I think easily, because as you say, it features the highest ranked player in the bracket. That's Carlos Alcaraz, the Spanish phenom who is the defending U.S. Open champion. He's 23 years old, already has 7 Grand Slam singles titles to his name. Earlier this year, he became the youngest man ever to complete the career Grand Slam. But he's just come back from months away from the court with a wrist injury, and so that presented this opening for Ben Shelton. He's the most exciting young American man in the sort of top levels of pro tennis right now. He's also 23, but a very different player from Alcaraz, who is like lithe and compact, whereas Shelton is very physical and athletic. You see right away when he's on the court. He's really tall, 6'4", super built. And so this match was like incredible, very physical. It was 4.5 hours long. It began after 11 p.m. Eastern time. And just true to the hype, it was a thrill. I mean, some of the points themselves were epic battles, let alone the whole match.
16: And they worked hard. Shelton needed 5 sets to win. Is that right?
19: Yeah, exactly. Yeah. And even that final set went to a tiebreak. And so, you know, very close. In the end, obviously, Shelton, who won, he did so that match point on a 146-mile-per-hour ace, which is his trademark move. But to do it in the middle of the night, I think, was really especially impressive. So afterward, you know, the stands are still quite full, having seen this amazing match. And he was giving his on-court interview, and he just thanked everybody for staying, including his loved ones, of course. Here's what he said.
20: I'm just hoping that my best friend and my sister up there don't have to be at work at 6 a.m. in 3 hours. It'd be huge from their employers to let them have the day off today. But
19: So, yeah, anyway, he's now on to the semifinals. That's on Friday, so he does have today to sleep in and recover.
16: So I've got to ask again about this finish time, 3:33 a.m. Mm-hmm. I understand it's the latest in U.S. Open history. Why did that happen?
19: I mean, this sometimes happens in tennis, right? You get these matches stacked one after another in the same stadium, and then, you know, sometimes they're short, but sometimes they all go the distance, and that's what happened yesterday. So it was these great matches all back-to-back. But this one was the headliner, Alcaraz versus Shelton. You know, Shelton's this big star we talked about. Alcaraz is one of this sort of powerhouse duo in tennis right now with Jannik Sinner. These two guys have dominated most of these Grand Slams in recent years. And so for this, like, big headliner match, I think to start after 11 p.m. Eastern time was really rough, not ideal for the tournament or the broadcasters or the fans watching on TV. I mean, maybe not even the sport in general. If you're somebody who's trying to grow tennis popularity in the United States, it's difficult, too, for the players to play their best when it's the middle of the night. It makes the recovery for the next match a challenge. And so, you know, this is how the U.S. Open has just long done it. But there's definitely, I think, some hand-wringing taking place today over this.
16: So for Shelton to break that 23-year-old record, he still has 2 more matches to win.
19: Yes, definitely. Yeah. And so in the semifinal this Friday, he's going to face actually another American in Francis Tiafoe, who's a big fan favorite. Neither of these two guys has ever won a Grand Slam singles title. And in fact, whoever wins this semifinal will be playing in his first career Grand Slam final at all. And so, you know, the other thing I think that's important to note here is some history. You know, to have these particular two guys playing in Arthur Ashe Stadium, the iconic stadium that the big matches at the U.S. Open hold, you know, so Tiafoe was born in Maryland to immigrant parents from Sierra Leone. Shelton's dad, Brian Shelton, who's a former professional tennis player himself, is black. And so the winner of this semifinal will be the first black man to play in the U.S. Open final since Ashe himself last did so more than 50 years ago. In fact, Ashe remains the only black American man who's ever ever won the U.S. Open or Wimbledon or Australian Open for that matter. And so for the chance for that history to be made, I think is worth marking.
1: And history will be made. That is NPR's Becky Sullivan. Thank you.
19: You're welcome.
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21: I'm Bobby Connor for South Carolina Public Radio with Health Focus. Here at the radio studio for the Medical University of South Carolina in Charleston, it's estimated that 26% of people in the U.S. with type 2 diabetes are being treated with GLP-1 medications. Dr. Andrea Laufley is here to talk about the details. Dr. Laufley is an associate professor of medicine, and she's an endocrinologist at MUSC. Dr. Laufley, tell us about the GLP-1 medications being prescribed now for patients with type 2 diabetes.
22: GLP-1 stands for glucagon-like peptide 1, and they're usually given as weekly or daily injections, but there are also pill forms that are available too. And they work in a few ways. So first off, they tell the pancreas to release insulin when the blood sugar is high. They slow how quickly food leaves the stomach, so you feel full longer after you eat. And then they reduce a hormone that would otherwise raise the blood sugar levels. So if I had to summarize this in plain terms, they help the body regulate blood sugars closer to how it's actually designed to do so.
21: Why is this therapy gaining so much attention as a treatment specifically for individuals with type 2 diabetes?
22: So for a few reasons. First off, the GLP-1 medications lower blood sugars really well, usually as well as or better than some of the older diabetes medications. And second, most people, not all people, but most people lose meaningful weight on GLP-1 therapy. And this matters because a lot of people with type 2 diabetes are also managing excess weight. And then third, large clinical trials have shown several of these medications actually reduce the risk of heart attack, stroke, and cardiovascular death in people with diabetes, and some also protect the kidneys. So these have moved well beyond just being blood sugar drugs, and they're now recognized for protecting the heart and kidneys too.
21: And what are the recommendations about which type 2 diabetes patients might benefit from this therapy?
22: So the American Diabetes Association's current standards of care recommend considering a GLP-1 medication early, in some cases right at diagnosis, rather than waiting for other medications to fail. And they're especially recommended for people with type 2 diabetes who also have heart disease or high cardiovascular risk, chronic kidney disease, obesity, or fatty liver disease.
21: If patients have questions about whether they're a good candidate for this type of medication, where should they begin?
22: You want to start by speaking with the healthcare professional that's currently helping you manage your diabetes. These medications certainly have tremendous benefits across the board, but they are not for everybody. And so understanding your profile, understanding your unique needs as a person who is managing diabetes, all of those things are important in helping to determine whether or not you should start a GLP-1. And it is worth mentioning, these are prescription medications that should always be used under medical supervision. These are not meds that I would ever advise you obtain from an unregulated source or use without medical supervision.
21: Dr. Laufley, thanks for this update regarding type 2 diabetes treatment.
22: You're welcome, Bobby.
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1: 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I'm Sasha Pfeiffer.
24: And I'm Juana Summers. Comedian Stavros Halkias has had a busy few years. He's been an actor in movies and TV shows, directed his own movie, and toured comedy clubs across the country.
25: And I know I hit rock bottom because I was like going to bed every night and being like, hope I wake up. But it wasn't, you know, we know rock bottom in Baltimore. It wasn't that, you know, it wasn't.
24: His new special is out now on Netflix. It's called Uncle Stav. It was filmed here in his native Baltimore, a city that he says helped prepare him for life as a comic.
26: I mean, I went to Baltimore City Public School, so it's like you kind of had to do roast-style comedy to survive lunch.
24: Halkias' career took off when he and two other comedians started a podcast that we really can't say the name of here on NPR. The show was full of off-color jokes, and the humor was about as unpolitically correct as you can get. And that was the intent, according to Halkias, who is better known as Stavi.
26: When you're in your mid-20s and you're broke as hell and nothing's going well, that's when you want to do, like, kind of edgelord That's when you're kind of nihilistic because your life sucks.
24: Since leaving the show that helped kickstart his success, Halkias has gone on to launch his own podcast called Stavi's World, where he doles out searing roasts and earnest advice to fans in equal measure.
27: Is it okay to deny women coming to the boys' poker night? My buddy, he's got a wife. She really likes poker. She appeared at the last poker night when he was hosting.
26: This you mean in her one? Own home?
27: We've got a different group.
26: You mean she was cooked all
19: her
26: the house?
19: She was at her own home.
24: Today, Halkias is a little older and a little wiser, but he's continuing to push buttons and boundaries on stage.
26: Somebody needs to go Mangione mode on the Driscoll CEO, as far as I'm concerned. That's right, yeah. That's right. That's right. Those are two equally important issues, by the way. It's how predatory America's healthcare system is, and the fact that my parfaits have been subpar recently.
24: When we sat down at WYPR in Baltimore, I asked Halkias if he felt pressure to be political in a moment where it feels like comedy and politics have become intertwined.
26: The thing that I struggle with is, at what point is it a cop-out to be like, I'm just an entertainer, you know? Because I do think that's the main job. I do think people pay too much attention to me, and I think people pay too much attention to comedians in general. And you can fight that a lot, and I've been trying to fight it, but sometimes you just be like, this is just who people are listening to. And I don't know how it happened, but should I say something? And to the extent that I've gotten political at all, you see that that's where that pressure comes in, where I'm like, I should talk about this stuff. But again, let me make it in a way that is earned, is what I'm actually thinking about, and is only the funniest stuff.
24: You've said previously that part of the thesis behind Stavi's World was to present a different kind of masculinity and an alternative to the manosphere podcasters like Andrew Tate and others. Why is that so important?
26: I remember being a fat little kid who was very insecure, did not know how to talk to girls. I was really self-conscious about my body. And if I ran into a guy who was just very forceful and like was like, if you do karate and are mean to girls, your life will be awesome. I think that would have worked on me. You know what I mean? Like, I was looking for anyone to give me the answers, right? I say it before. It's like, I was an incel. I know what it's like. I was a loser who just didn't believe in himself in high school. Culturally, I was really lucky that that was the moment the Judd Apatow comedies hit. That's the vein I went down, was like sort of like improv. And I saw myself represented that way. And that's what I became obsessed with. But more than anything, what gave me confidence growing up was finding the thing I love. I mean, truly, it's a night and day difference when I started stand-up, because even though I didn't get any success from it, feeling like I was working towards something that had larger purpose for me, I've been really rewarded by trying to have a good time. Even in the special, I sort of ended with saying, like, what my advice, my general advice for life is just be fun, have a good time. So I was thinking, what advice would I give my nephew, or really anybody younger than me? Be fun. The proof of this is the way we treat Italy versus Germany after World War II, because they were on the same team. People really seem to forget that. One gets a pass because they have better vibes, though, right?
5: Something that I think about a lot is the fact that in, like, this current era and environment we live in, like, a lot of people create these sort of parasocial relationships with people that they think they know, whether you're a radio host or a podcaster or a comedian or an actor, and you have all of these jobs and you share so much about yourself and your work. I wonder, how do you experience that?
26: Well, I mean, it's the kind of thing where you just didn't think about it, right? When I started doing stand-up, I was 19. I would say anything to get a laugh. Mm-hmm. So I was way too honest early. My ex-girlfriend, when I started stand-up, I was way too candid about our relationship. I still feel like for that, if you're listening, I'm sorry. She's doing great. She's best decision of her life. And then in terms of, like, with your relationship with fans, it's a little weirder, because somebody who gets famous on the internet, people do respect your boundaries a lot less. I feel weird because it's one way. I don't even have a problem with meeting people. I like, as long as people are respectful and, like, keep it short, I like grabbing a picture, as long as you're not interacting, if I'm with my family or something. But, like, I don't have a problem with that. I mean, let's keep the boundaries healthy, but shout out to everybody who listens. I mean, look, that's why all this is possible. That's why the lyric's possible, right? It's like, people listen to the podcast. So I'm very grateful for it, for sure.
5: When did the shift happen that you talked about, like, the maybe sharing too much about an ex-girlfriend? Was there, like, a moment where the switch kind of flipped and you were like, okay, like, I'm going to lock in, like, I need to hold some parts of myself back?
26: I never really thought I was going to make it in comedy. I just wanted to keep doing this. I wanted to do whatever it took to have this career. So you put everything into it, kind of assuming it's never going to happen. And then when it does, you realize, like, oh, I can't pour myself into this fully forever. You sacrifice a lot. Like, I shot an indie movie, Let's Start a Cult. I wrote and produced a movie with some of my friends. Then I did a special, and I was doing a theater tour at the same time. And we shot Tires season one. It was the most successful I'd ever been in my life. Everything was happening. And it almost killed me. Like, to get through it, I was, like, taking a lot of substances to get through that kind of schedule. I was my food addiction was out of control. It was just, like, everything was so crazy. And in that moment, I was like, I have everything I could possibly want, and I'm the least happy I've ever been in my life. Like, that, that year was so tough that I was like, if you just keep doing this, you'll just succeed but be completely miserable. That was really the moment where I was like, oh, I have to get everything under control. And everything needs to be sustainable. And to be honest, I'm still not there yet. But every year we get a little closer. This special was a big cat. Like, for me, I poured everything into this for 3 years. And now I'm like, all right, let's just chill and let's just be a guy. Let's be a person and get to enjoy this stuff. Because what's the point? Yeah. Things are good. I can't. And so let me actually have a good time instead of killing myself to work. It's like, I don't get that ethos at all. And maybe that's the Greek immigrant in me. But we're a very chill forward culture, and I've become too Americanized in a way that I don't appreciate. I've become too much of a capitalist, and I need to chill out on a beach for like 6 months, honestly.
5: Savi, thank you so much.
26: Thank you, Juan. I appreciate you for having me.
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12: Once you have AIs that are smart enough and trusted with enough power in the world, a loss of control incident cannot be recovered from.
13: A researcher at the AI company Anthropic resigns while warning that the artificial intelligence industry is designing tools that will not obey humans.
0: For Wednesday, September 9th, it's All Things Considered from NPR News.
13: I'm Sasha Pfeiffer.
0: And I'm Scott Detrow. The Lindsay Clancy trial involved horrific testimony, and cases like that are why some courts offer counseling for jurors.
14: We call it psychological first aid, which is basically what your first responders will get when they come upon a horrific scene.
13: Also, it's invisible, it exists in outer space, and scientists keep hoping to find it.
15: Dark matter dominates the matter inventory of our universe.
0: Plus, the Trump administration's push to change the next census.
13: And how the events of 9/11 have been depicted in books and on TV over the years.
0: First, this newscast.
18: Live from NPR News in Washington, I'm Ryland Barton. President Trump now says the Iran war will not end until after the midterm elections. And as NPR's Franco Ordonez reports, Trump also says gas prices will not come down until it does.
28: President Trump said gas prices will remain high until after the midterm election.
29: Right after the election, oil prices are going to be tumbling downward.
28: Most experts, however, say it will take months for gas prices to come down. The U.S.-Israel war with Iran is now in its seventh month, with no sign of ending soon. But President Trump insists it will, quote, end immediately after the election.
29: Because they can't hold out any longer. They're desperate to try and affect the election.
28: The midterms are nearly 2 months away on November 3rd. Franco Ordonez, NPR News. The White House.
18: A congressional committee is recommending the Pentagon develop a program to address brain injuries. NPR's Claudia Grisales reports it's part of an investigation into suicides among Navy pilots.
30: The House Oversight Committee said it found the Navy has not taken the necessary steps to determine if it is systematically exposing their pilots to long-term brain injury. A probe found the Navy ignored warnings that on-the-job physiological and psychological injuries could put pilots at risk of mental health struggles and suicide. They also found Navy culture discouraged aviators from seeking mental health care. The congressional effort was launched after the New York Times found a pattern of suicides and related difficulties among pilots. The House committee recommended a new Pentagon program dedicated to aviator brain health, cutting barriers to care, and ramping up long-term health care studies of Navy pilots. Claudia DeSalis, NPR News.
18: Today, an appeals court heard Louisiana's challenge of how the abortion pill mifepristone is distributed. NPR's Selena Simmons-Duffin reports the judges seemed skeptical of the case against the FDA.
31: Louisiana has a total abortion ban, and it's suing the FDA over its decision to allow mifepristone to be prescribed over telehealth and sent to patients through the mail. The Fifth Circuit Court of Appeals is considered one of the most conservative courts in the country, but two of the three judges assigned to this abortion pill case are Democratic appointees. Here's one of them, Judge Stephen Higginson, who was appointed by President Biden, questioning the attorney for Louisiana.
32: That sounds like it's really just asking the federal government to help you
1: impose your criminal laws.
31: There's no set timeline for a decision in the case. It will very likely end up back at the Supreme Court. Selena Simmons-Duffin, NPR News.
18: An Anthropic researcher is resigning over concerns about irresponsible development of AI. In a statement, Jacob Coxon says he's worried about unsafe development practices and underestimating AI's capabilities. He warns that AI models could soon become superhuman systems and threaten human life. Both Anthropic and OpenAI face scrutiny this summer. It's NPR News.
2: And this is South Carolina Public Radio. Good afternoon. I'm Luis Alfredo Garcia with your statewide afternoon headlines. The Spartanburg County Council Public Safety Commission invites residents to a special hearing about data centers Wednesday at 5:30 p.m. That'll be in the county administrative office building. The meeting comes while county leaders still discuss a one-year moratorium on new data centers and amid ongoing developments in the Valeria Holdings data center project in Spartanburg. The first 30 residents who signed up to speak during public comment will be guaranteed their time. If more than 30 people want to speak, the committee decides based on the time if it will hear from anyone else. Workers broke ground Wednesday morning on a metal and manufacturing facility in Cherokee County that's expected to create about 500 jobs. USA Rare Earth helps produce materials needed for commercial and defense technologies. The new facility is in the town of Blacksburg. It's an about $1.2 billion investment from USA Rare Earth. Operations are expected to start in April 2028. And a former privately contracted employee at the Spartanburg County Detention Center is accused of taking more than $14,000 from her employer. SLED charged 31-year-old Cassidy Taylor Steiner with financial transaction card fraud and breach of trust with fraudulent intent. According to arrest documents, Steiner allegedly took cash deposits she was entrusted with while working at the detention center. The case will be prosecuted by the South Carolina Attorney General's office. This is South Carolina Public Radio. It's 5:06.
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16: And I'm Sasha Pfeiffer. A researcher from the AI company Anthropic resigned yesterday. How he did it is what we're talking about today. Jacob Coxon said he fears the company's work could lead to disastrous consequences for humanity. In a series of public posts on X, Coxon also said both Anthropic and its rival, OpenAI, are, quote, gambling with our lives. This is not the only warning about AI safety lately, and NPR's Huo Jingnan is here to help us process this. Hi.
17: Hello.
16: So I saw some of these tweets today, and some of them are quite alarming. Tell us more about what Jacob Coxon said this week.
17: So he says he spent the last 3 years training AI models, first at OpenAI and then at Anthropic. And in his post, Coxon said, quote, neither company is acting responsibly. So these two companies, the industry agrees, make the most capable AI agents. You may not know of chatbots they make, ChatGPT or Claude, but we are talking about more autonomous systems that can work on a task for an extended period of time without human supervision. Given how rapidly the companies are developing AI, Coxon says, quote, these will soon be superhuman systems that can hack anything, revolutionize any field overnight, and acquire real power and resources. And I'll say neither Anthropic or OpenAI has responded to NPR's request for comment.
16: We have been hearing these kinds of warnings from these companies ratcheting up for years. What is different now, would you say?
17: Well, this year, over the course of several months, over 1,000 of OpenAI's agents went rogue. One cluster of agents hacked another company called Hugging Face. Another cluster of agents compromised part of OpenAI's own infrastructure. And we are seeing more independent researchers alleging that OpenAI has more agent escape incidents that the company has not disclosed. Transcripts from the Hugging Face hack show that the agents understood that they were doing things people don't want them to do, but did them anyway. This swarm of agents, it's something that AI safety researchers have been warning about for years. But they say that it's striking that in the Hugging Face incident, the AI agents seem more interested in working amongst themselves rather than alerting people. Ideally, if an agent notices that other agents are behaving out of bounds, it would alert a human. And researchers say that these incidents suggest that OpenAI isn't prepared to keep increasingly capable agents under control, and they don't think Anthropic is prepared either. In his post, Coxon wrote that, quote, the people building AI earnestly believe that it could kill us all by the end of the decade.
5: Right. It could kill us all by the end of the decade. That's the one I saw that was really jaw-dropping. I mean, it makes it hard for us to understand how seriously we should be taking this. So if we do take that warning seriously, how could such a scenario come to pass?
17: Well, Daniel Cocotello, a former OpenAI researcher, is influential in the AI safety community. And he told me about how an AI takeover could happen.
12: Once you have AIs that are smart enough and trusted with enough power in the world, like enough control over things like data centers, factories, weapons, a loss of control incident cannot be recovered from.
17: So a specific way that AIs can get more capable that researchers

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2: Pastor Tony Pounders returns with a quiet resonance album featuring his twang-inflected ambient guitar orchestrations. We'll hear that and Shahrazad from her album of Eastern modalities, Kudgarzi. I'm John DiLiberto, and it's ahead on the next Echoes from PRX. 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
3: And this is South Carolina Public Radio. Good afternoon. I'm Luis Alfredo Garcia with your statewide afternoon headlines. The University of South Carolina commemorated its 225th anniversary with its annual State of the University event Wednesday. Jada Washington reports.
4: USC's President Michael Emeritus spoke about the recent renovations of the Williams-Brice Stadium, the more than $350 million raised in philanthropic giving in the past year, and the record high of 33,000 undergraduate students on USC's campus. Emeritus says USC has also secured recurring funding to keep tuition steady, even as universities across the country face cuts to federal grants and other funding.
5: In total, our USC system secured approximately $108 million in new recurring and one-time funding. This level of funding will allow us to freeze tuition for the eighth consecutive year.
4: Emeritus says USC plans additional renovations to the McKissick Museum and Cooper Library. He says a new Center for Civil Rights History and Research is also in the planning stages. For South Carolina Public Radio, I'm Jada Washington.
3: Orangeburg County Council members approved a moratorium on new data center developments. It joins a growing list of South Carolina municipalities placing moratoriums on any new builds. Residents filled the council chambers Tuesday night and spoke for more than an hour about their fears of the potential environmental and utility cost impacts a data center could have. It led to an eventual unanimous council decision. Councilmember Letitia Walker says the county needs the moratorium while it figures out how to properly deal with data center development.
6: Development should create opportunity, not sacrifice the very people it's supposed to benefit. That's why this moratorium matters. It gives us time to ask the difficult questions, establish responsible protections, and ensure that any development we approve serves the people of Orangeburg County, not merely pride and interests.
3: The ordinance also placed a moratorium on the creation of cryptocurrency mining operations within the county. Workers broke ground Wednesday morning on a metal and manufacturing facility in Cherokee County that's expected to create about 500 jobs. USA Rare Earth helps produce materials needed for commercial and defense technologies. The new facility is in the town of Blacksburg. It's an about $1.2 billion investment from USA Rare Earth. Operations are expected to start in April 2028. A judge has ordered Alec Murdaugh's new trial will be moved out of Colleton County, where he was originally convicted 3 years ago. South Carolina Public Radio's Victoria Hansen has more on the change of venue.
7: Judge Deborah McCaslin issued an order late Tuesday, moving the trial a little more than an hour away to Sumter County. She says the 58-year-old cannot get a fair trial in Colleton because of persistent publicity, community prejudice, and a jury pool that was difficult to choose from. She says she selected Sumter because of its convenience and security. Murdaugh's defense team had asked that the trial be moved to Charleston or Richland counties. Murdaugh's next court appearance is scheduled for November 13th. His new trial for the murders of his wife and son will be held in April of 2027. For South Carolina Public Radio, I'm Victoria Hansen.
3: And a metal buildings producer announces on Wednesday that it has chosen Pickens County for its first South Carolina operations. Tyson Steel Building Products will have a new production facility in the city of Liberty. The about $15 million investment is expected to create 20 jobs, and operations are expected to be online by spring 2027. And those were your statewide afternoon headlines from South Carolina Public Radio. I'm Luis Alfredo Garcia. It is now 5:34.
0: At the Republicans' unprecedented midterm meetup, President Trump is the star of the show with speeches on both nights of the convention. But can he keep the focus on issues that will help GOP candidates this November? That's on the next morning edition from NPR News.
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12: It's All Things Considered from NPR News. I'm Sasha Pfeiffer.
13: And I'm Scott Detrow. The Trump administration is making a new push to reshape voting maps around the country. This time, there is a proposal for sweeping changes to the next census in 2030. This could also affect how trillions of federal dollars are distributed to communities for public services. NPR's Hansi Lo Wong joins us now to break down the proposal. Hi, Hansi.
14: Hey, Scott.
13: Before we get to the new plan, I feel like I've heard you have this conversation on All Things Considered before. This feels like deja vu.
14: All right, this is not the first time a Trump administration has tried to change a census. And during that first Trump administration, they tried and failed to make changes to some major policies for the 2020 census. And here we are again.
13: So Trump is back in office now. Walk us through what the current Trump administration proposal is for the 2030 census.
14: Well, there are two main proposals. One is about who should not be included in a specific set of census numbers used for redistributing political power in Congress and the Electoral College. And the other proposal is about what kind of questions cannot be asked on the census form.
13: Okay, so let's start with that first one about Congress and the Electoral College. What should we know?
14: These are called the census apportionment counts, and the 14th Amendment has instructions for who should be included in those counts. And that's the, quote, whole number of persons in each state. But the Trump administration is proposing to exclude certain non-U.S. citizens, specifically non-citizens who do not have a green card.
13: So I'm hearing that that would mean excluding people who are not in the country legally. Is that correct?
14: That is correct, as well as refugees, visa holders, the list goes on. And this would be an unprecedented change because since the first U.S. census way back in 1790, no person living in the states has been excluded because of their immigration status. And there is some nuance in the Trump administration's proposal. It calls for excluding non-citizens without a green card specifically from the apportionment counts. Remember those numbers for the congressional seats and electoral college votes. Mm-hmm. But the administration is also saying non-citizens should still be counted in the general census numbers, the official population counts that are used to guide how federal funding is distributed for public services.
13: So the idea is different ways of counting non-citizens, not counting some of them for apportionment, but counting all of them for federal funding. Hansi, you mentioned another proposed change to census questions. What's the administration proposing there?
14: They're proposing to stop asking about people's race and ethnicity and to not allow questions about sexual orientation, which the U.S. Census has never asked about directly. Now, race has been part of this country's census since the very first one, so removing it from the census would be another unprecedented change, and it would jeopardize future statistics that are used for anti-discrimination protections, research, policymaking, there are a lot of implications here.
13: It's worth flagging this is just a proposal. We know that the courts did rebuff the first Trump administration's changes to the 2020 census. So what is your sense of what happens next now that this plan is being put forward?
14: I'm expecting more lawsuits. And, you know, for the 2030 count, the Census Bureau has to produce a report on the proposed question topics for Congress, which, by the way, has the final authority over the census. And the other thing to keep in mind is in 2029, there is a short window for a new presidential administration to reverse any census changes the current Trump officials make.
13: That is NPR's Hansi Lo Wong. Thank you so much.
14: You're welcome, Scott.
9: In England, students memorize one date above all else, 1066. The year of the Norman Conquest, an epic invasion by France. The oldest depiction of that history is on a tapestry that's normally in a small French museum. But this year, it's journeyed to London, and tomorrow it goes on public display there for the first time in more than 900 years. NPR's Lauren Freyer got a sneak peek.
15: 1066 is everywhere. People joke it's the country's most used PIN number. It's on TV commercials for car insurance.
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17: Or visit our website.
15: 1066 was the Battle of Hastings, which the British Museum calls...
18: It's the battle that decides who becomes king, marking the dawn of the Norman era.
15: When William the Conqueror led a Norman army to kill the Anglo-Saxon King Harold with an arrow through his eye. It's celebrated in one of the oldest pieces of war propaganda, a giant comic strip embroidered on linen depicting the Norman conquest in bright colors. It's a few feet high and nearly 230 feet long. That's longer than a 747. It was commissioned by the victors.
19: So let's have a bigger one than anyone's had before. It was for Norman eyes.
15: Historian Gail Owen Crocker says the tapestry was commissioned by William's half-brother, the Bishop of Bayeux in Normandy, France. And that's where it's been for more than 900 years. But its intricate scenes of horsemen in battle, royal banquets, and mythical beasts were actually stitched on the losing side in England.
19: Every thread passed between some woman's finger and thumb.
15: Probably by seamstress nuns who snuck in subversive insults, Owen Crocker says.
19: On the face of it, it's blandly telling the story of the way the Norman historians do. But if you look at which images depict William and his half-brother Bishop, they tend to be biblical villains.
15: And that's so, one reason Brits love this tapestry. Another is that their modern-day monarch descends from this battle. King Charles, when he saw it, said...
20: It also tells the story of the beginning of what I like to think of as the French side of my family's history in these islands.
15: After years of diplomacy, last year, French President Emmanuel Macron announced...
21: France will loan the United Kingdom the Bayeux tapestry.
15: But it was quite a feat to get it here. It's a nearly 1,000-year-old piece of cloth that almost met its demise as a wagon covering in the French Revolution. It survived Napoleon, the Nazis, and plunder by the common clothes moth while folded for centuries in storage.
22: It's got a checkered conservation history, to put it mildly, and less than 100 years ago, the Nazis had it rolled up on a bobbin.
15: Curator Millie Horton Inch oversaw its transport from France.
22: Test runs with a replica. Everything was considered. Vibrations, the temperature, the humidity.
15: In the dead of night, so in a refrigerated really shock absorber truck.
22: Squishy bits of fabric in between each bit so that it didn't rub against itself.
15: Through a tunnel under the English Channel and finally here to the British Museum.
22: When it was first taken out of the case and Edward the Confessor was sort of waving at you from the 11th century, it was the most incredible feeling in the world.
15: The museum expects this to be its most popular exhibition ever. Before the crowds, I got a tour.
23: It starts with this musical installation. You come down these stairs and it's sort of illuminated. Wow.
15: Walking alongside it, it feels like a medieval action movie.
23: This is where William the Conqueror's soldiers sink into quicksand. There's a sword through somebody's tummy. They're decapitating someone here. And there he is, King Harold of England.
15: And through his eye is that arrow that changed this country's history forever. Lauren Freyer, NPR News, London.

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1: Hey, this is Dr. Tom Mulliken with SCDNR for Into the Wild. South Carolina is home to the eastern wild turkey. And thanks to decades of conservation and restoration work, turkeys are now found in every county in our beautiful state. In the early 1900s, unregulated hunting and habitat loss had reduced their numbers dramatically. Careful management, habitat improvement, and regulated season brought them back. But even if you're not a hunter, hearing that first gobble of the season means something. It signals longer days, warming soil, and an entire ecosystem waking up. For more information, visit our website at southcarolinapublicradio.org/intothewild.

0: This is Symphony Cast from APM, American Public Media. I'm Steve Seal. This week, we continue our summer residency at the biggest and most celebrated classical music festival in the world, the BBC Proms. From July through September, music fans enjoy 8 weeks of extraordinary music making with concerts of orchestra, choral, and chamber music. It's a tradition that's been going nonstop since 1895, when Sir Henry Wood conducted the first concerts designed to be casual affairs of classical music for everybody. And to this day, the Brits take that idea to heart with their enthusiastic attendance at these beloved concerts around the UK, but held mostly at the Royal Albert Hall in London. And Symphony Cast is proud to be your radio home here in the States for full concerts from this beloved British tradition. This week, Esa Pekka Salonen conducts the combined orchestras of two of the preeminent music schools from the UK and the US. London's Royal Academy of Music and New York's Juilliard School will team up on stage to play three 20th century masterworks by Bartok, Stravinsky, and Berg. First, a work completed in the dying days of the Second World War, Igor Stravinsky's Symphony in Three Movements offers a cinematic impression of the war, jagged and compulsively rhythmic. Then, the award-winning Norwegian violinist Vilde Frang is the soloist in Alban Berg's heartbreaking elegy of a violin concerto, with its embedded Bach chorale dedicated to the memory of an angel. And finally, moving from austerity to the affirmation of life, Béla Bartók's 1943 Concerto for Orchestra responds more optimistically to war, defiant in its folk-inspired melodies and collective virtuosity. A program of modernist sounds from the first half of the 20th century, played by a stage full of the best and brightest from both sides of the Atlantic. Welcome to APM's Symphony Cast. Let's take our seats in the Royal Albert Hall now and turn things over to our colleague from the BBC, Ian Skelly.
1: Now, there's something very exciting about the atmosphere at a prom when a youth orchestra is on stage. So imagine the electricity that's been crackling all afternoon as we have two youth orchestras made up of students at two of the world's top music schools, the Juilliard Orchestra, which has crossed the Atlantic from New York, to team up with, well, for a fourth time at the BBC Proms, the Royal Academy of Music Symphony Orchestra. And this supergroup will be conducted by Esa Pekka Salonen, conductor laureate with the Philharmonia Orchestra in London after 12 years as its artistic director and about to become artistic director with the Los Angeles Philharmonic. I wondered how he's found conducting two orchestras coming from slightly different traditions.
2: In a way, it's a double challenge from the conductor's point of view, but on the other hand, that constellation in itself creates energy. When you have two youth orchestras, very excellent young musicians who meet for the first time in these rehearsals, it's just very inspiring and a lot of fun. The joy they bring when they play this repertoire is palpable and it's contagious.
1: Esa Pekka Salonen. Well, it's a night of 20th century classics. We have one of the world's top violinists, Vilde Frang, playing Alban Berg's groundbreaking and heartbreaking violin concerto. Each section of this vast orchestra is going to shine in Béla Bartók's great offering to America, which he composed at the end of his life, his concerto for orchestra. And they begin with Igor Stravinsky's first major composition. He wrote this after he'd emigrated to the USA. He composed it in the final days of the Second World War, having been commissioned by the Philharmonic Society of the Juilliard's hometown of New York. It's his symphony in three movements, pushing boundaries as ever. You can certainly hear in the first movement the sorts of techniques that would later be taken up by the likes of John Adams. Well, here comes Esa Pekka Salonen joining the combined orchestras, members of the Juilliard Orchestra and the Royal Academy of Music Symphony Orchestra, launching their proms appearance with Stravinsky's symphony that tells no story. He said, "All I've done is combine notes in three symphonic movements. Make of them what you will."

0: shot through with jazz, and in that final movement, maybe the frenetic sound of New York City, which is where that symphony was born. Igor Stravinsky's Symphony in Three Movements, music that swings with a swagger, performed tonight at the BBC Proms, live on Radio 3 by two orchestras, uniting in a transatlantic project for the fourth time. Members of the Juilliard Orchestra of New York, and members of the Royal Academy of Music's Symphony Orchestra, and conducted by Esa-Pekka Salonen, himself a composer as well as an expert on 20th century music. Back on stage he comes to bring various members of the orchestra to their feet. Doyan Lee, first of all, the concert pianist who played those distinctive notes that, as I'd heard earlier, John Adams would eventually pick up. And well, it was a piece designed to show off all sorts of different sections of the orchestra, so various principals have been brought to their feet before the entire combined orchestra stands. Well, next tonight we hear music that was dedicated to the memory of an angel. The angel was the young daughter of Gustav Mahler's widow, Alma, who'd since married the architect and founder of the Bauhaus movement, Walter Gropius. Their daughter, Manon, had been muse to a number of their artistic friends, including the composer Alban Berg, who adored her. Berg and his wife regarded Manon as a surrogate daughter. But at the age of 18, when Manon and her mother took a trip to Venice, she contracted polio, which completely paralysed her. She rallied a little back home in Vienna, but died the following April. And the news devastated Alban Berg, who dropped his work on his last opera, Lulu, to dedicate himself completely to composing this violin concerto, which now became a heartbreaking elegy to Manon. Berg was an enthusiastic pupil of Arnold Schoenberg, employing Schoenberg's 12-tone technique, but doing his own thing with it. It's challenging to understand it, as tonight's soloist, Wilde Frang, found.
1: It took me so many years to really find the keys into this music. And I keep hearing people raving about what an intelligent concerto it was, and I must be an idiot, I guess, because I don't get this music. I thought it was too intellectual for me. And it was kind of pretty recent, actually, like during the pandemic, that it really hit me, and it shook me, and it shattered me. And I was so emotionally sort of centrifuged by this piece that suddenly I couldn't wait. And it was such a burning desire to learn this language, because all of a sudden I felt this language calling me. And so I came to understand that this piece is actually not something that you need the brain, but you need the heart.
0: Wilde Frang. It's in two movements, and she was telling me that she sees the first movement as a depiction of the young, innocent girl Manon dancing, carefree, whereas in the second movement she's in a far more painful and at times violent struggle with her imminent death. It's a complex weave of music. Folk music's in there. There are references to Bach, a cinematic-like romanticism, and that modern musical technique or two that Berg had been developing in the late 1920s and 30s after his studies with Arnold Schoenberg. Well, here they come, the violinist Wilde Frang, and behind her tonight's conductor, Esa-Pekka Salonen, rejoining the Juilliard Orchestra and the Royal Academy of Music Symphony Orchestra for this live performance on Radio 3 of a delicate, reflective, deeply personal violin concerto, the one by Alban Berg.

0: A quote from a Bach cantata, it is enough, leading to that final section. No dramatic conclusion, not triumphant in any way. That single high note on the violin fading to silence, representing perhaps the final moments of the life of what its composer Alban Berg called an angel. That angel was Manon Gropius, the daughter of his friend Alma Mahler, widow of Gustav. A performance of Alban Berg's violin concerto tonight at the Proms, with the violinist Wilde Frang, the soloist, joining the combined forces of the Juilliard School and the Royal Academy of London's Symphony Orchestra. Katja Müller, the leader or concertmaster of this combined orchestra, joining forces with Wilde Frang in that final section, handing the tune on to Wilde, in fact. The music conducted by Esa-Pekka Salonen. It turned out to be his last composition. Alban Berg never did hear the premiere, alas. In the last weeks of 1935, he fell ill. He was stung by an insect, and that wound caused an infection which poisoned his blood, and he died on Christmas Eve at the age of 50. The concerto was premiered in Barcelona 4 months later, and in the audience that night, there was a young Benjamin Britten who was so moved by what he heard, he immediately began thinking about composing his own violin concerto, which he did 3 years later. The concerto premiered in the Juilliard Orchestra's home city of New York in 1940. Wilde Frang returning to the stage to take the applause and disappearing again into the wings. She's very used to performing to big audiences. She made her premiere when she was just 10, playing with the Norwegian Radio Symphony Orchestra. Here she comes again, this time with Esa-Pekka Salonen. I'm pleased to say tonight's prom is being broadcast by NRK, Norwegian Radio. We're also live in Italy and Switzerland, and Greece, Ireland, Hungary and American Public Radio are all going to be broadcasting tonight's concert. So we really are going around the world.
1: Well, thank you, Ian Skelly of the BBC, for that very nice shout-out to all of us listening here on public radio in the States. I'm Steve Seal. 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In just a moment, one of Béla Bartók's most celebrated works to conclude this concert on a high note. 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
3: 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He wrote scores for some of Hollywood's earliest and biggest movies, King Kong, Casablanca, Gone with the Wind, and The Treasure of the Sierra Madre. We're honoring Max Steiner on the next Real Music.
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